0: lethal injections. They're calling for the governor to commute her death sentence after what they describe as cruel and unusual punishment. Pike was sentenced to death for a murder she committed at age 18. She would have been the first woman executed in Tennessee in more than 200 years. Catherine Sweeney with member station WPLN was a media witness to the execution.
1: Usually that takes 10, 15 minutes. It took 45 because they had such a hard time getting needles into her. So eventually the curtains did open and she was really lively and talking and singing for a long time. She should have started to look sedated, but didn't. They closed the curtain and usually that's when the doctor comes out and calls time of death, but he didn't. So they tried again. They opened the curtains. They did it all again. And that didn't go really any better.
0: Catherine Sweeney from WPLN reporting. The Trump administration is fighting a judge's order to build housing for homeless veterans in L.A. NPR's Quil Lawrence reports.
2: L.A. has the most homeless vets in the country, but it also has a built-in solution, a 388-acre VA campus. A judge ordered housing to be built there, but VA appealed and lost at the Ninth Circuit Court. Now the Trump administration has won a delay while it considers appealing to the Supreme Court. The delay means no decision until after midterm elections.
3: There's no reason for any delay of litigation that has gone on for far too many years.
2: Mark Rosenbaum represents the plaintiffs.
3: The net result is that some 3,000 veterans, including combat veterans, are going to live and die on the meanest streets of this community.
2: The VA declined to comment on pending litigation. In May 2025, President Trump ordered a 6,000-bed facility to be built in L.A., but there's no sign of action on his executive order. Quil Lawrence, NPR News.
0: Mortgage rates are at their highest level in almost 3 years. The average 30-year fixed-rate mortgage is now almost 7.3%. NPR's Stephen Bisaha reports.
4: Mortgage interest rates often go up with the yield on the 10-year Treasury note, and that yield has been floating around a more than two-decade high. Mortgage rates are up 0.25% from last week. John Diamond is an economist at Rice University, and he says the high cost of borrowing is having a bad lock-in effect on the economy.
5: People are staying put. That's going to slow down consumption growth, but hopefully that will eventually lead to lower inflation.
4: The Federal Reserve will consider raising interest rates again later this month to fight inflation. Stephen Bisaha, NPR News.
0: Major U.S. stock indexes rose today, but just slightly. This is NPR News. States and cities are suing the Trump administration for repealing rules that limit planet-warming greenhouse gas emissions from power plants. They argue that gutting the protections will set the nation back decades and worsen the climate crisis. The EPA has said the repeal would save the industry more than $300 billion in costs. Tensions between Eritrea and Ethiopia have skyrocketed since the recent eruption of conflict in Ethiopia's northern Tigray region. Emmett Livingstone reports Eritrea has severed diplomatic relations with its larger neighbor.
6: Fighting has raged in northern Ethiopia since the Tigray People's Liberation Front, or TPLF, returned to war against the government last week. Ethiopia blames Eritrea, as well as other countries, for backing the armed group, which fought a devastating civil war with the Ethiopian government between 2020 and 2022. Ethiopia has closed its embassy in Eritrea and expelled 10 Eritrean diplomats over what it called, quote, direct and indirect acts of hostility. Eritrea quickly hit back, severing all diplomatic relations with Ethiopia the same day. The conflict in Tigray is reverberating across a fragile region. There are fears it could spiral even further. For NPR News, I'm Emmett Livingstone.
0: Scientists warn that thawing permafrost in the Arctic is releasing large amounts of methane and carbon dioxide, adding to global warming. The Arctic is warming four times faster than the rest of the world. This process releases greenhouse gases from decomposing plants and animals that were once trapped in the permafrost. This is NPR News from Washington.
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8: This is KCUR 89.3. I'm Nomi Nujiadine. Kansas City will see some sunshine this weekend, but first, more rainfall is expected today, with a flood watch in effect for parts of northeast Kansas and northern Missouri. The National Weather Service says severe storms farther south are helping fuel the rain. Low-lying areas near rivers and creeks could see minor flooding, but for now, the metro is in the clear. Forecasters say the rain should move out of the region this evening and overnight. Republican U.S. Senator Eric Schmidt of Missouri is facing a national firestorm for how he questioned a former special counsel Jack Smith during a hearing. Jason Rosenbaum reports.
9: Schmidt drew widespread ridicule when he accused Smith of going to an Atlanta Hawks game in Atlanta as part of an investigation of President Trump, when Smith really went to an Iowa Hawkeyes game in Maryland. Some of Schmidt's Democratic colleagues called on him to apologize, especially since he called Smith a dirtbag after mixing up the teams. Schmidt told a reporter for TMZ DC, though, that he stands by his line of questioning.
10: Jack Smith is not credible. He gave his answer, and I guess that's his answer.
9: Smith spent Tuesday answering hostile questions from GOP senators about how he investigated and sought to prosecute Trump.
8: The company planning a one-mile underground nuclear reactor in Parsons, Kansas, is pushing back after a report criticized its plans and its stock fell. Rachel Schnelly of the Kansas News Service reports.
11: Iceberg Research published a report about deep fission. It criticized the company's plans, saying the costs of power from the reactor would not be competitive with other energy sources. Iceberg Research also said the timeline for the reactor's approval and construction is too ambitious. Deep fission rejected the report, saying there were distortions and mischaracterizations. The company also noted the report says the author and related parties should be assumed to have shorted the stock, meaning they would make money if it goes down. Deep Fission's stock fell 10% following the report.
8: And overall enrollment at Kansas universities is down slightly this fall. Roger Nomer of the Kansas News Service reports.
12: While some of the state's largest universities saw a modest gain, enrollment was down at many community colleges. The University of Kansas reported a small increase to continue years of record enrollment. K-State had a smaller gain, and Wichita State's numbers decreased for the first time since the pandemic. The largest enrollment bump was at Emporia State, which is up 6%. Overall enrollment at the state's technical colleges dropped by nearly 7%. Up until this year, Kansas trade schools followed a national growth trend.
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13: Good morning and welcome to Up to Date on KCUR 89.3. I'm Steve Kraske. It probably comes as no surprise that soaring gasoline and diesel prices are having a sharp effect on farmers and organizations that depend on transportation to do what they do. We'll talk to two folks today who work in the food business to find out how they're dealing with high diesel prices. Also today, Missouri Senator Josh Hawley is taking aim at flock cameras. His big concern, how the cameras invade our privacy. Up first, in recent elections, Missourians have legalized abortion, weed, and sports betting, expanded Medicaid, raised the minimum wage, and mandated sick leave. All those measures were only on the ballot because voters petitioned for them to be there. But some of those measures have been overturned. The Missouri General Assembly voted in 2025 to end the paid sick leave provisions of the minimum wage statute that voters passed in 2024. Next month, an abortion ban is on the ballot, aimed at overturning what voters passed just a few years ago. But undoing those measures will become much harder if a different proposed constitutional amendment on the midterm ballot is approved. That measure is Amendment 6, and here to talk about it is Jack Cardetti. He's a spokesperson for the Yes on 6 campaign. We'll also hear later this hour from a local lawmaker who opposes the measure. Jack, welcome back to the show. Good to have you again.
14: Yeah, thanks for having me, Steve.
13: So talk us through the specifics of what this amendment would do. It would make it harder for lawmakers to overturn citizen-passed initiatives. How, Jack?
14: Yeah, so for 118 years, Missourians have had the constitutional right to go collect signatures, put issues on the ballot, and to be able to vote on those issues. And so this the Amendment 6 really does three things. It protects that constitutional right. It prevents lawmakers from making it more difficult to pass ballot initiatives. It also requires that the ballot language itself, the ballot summaries, be clear, unbiased, and so the Missourians actually know what they're voting on. And then third and foremost, it helps prevent politicians from simply overturning the statewide vote of the people. And so it's really needed, especially at this time. I mean, you really don't have to look any further than Amendment 4 that was on the ballot here in Missouri in August, would have made it virtually impossible for citizens, Missouri citizens, to put issues on the ballot and to pass them. That was defeated with more than 80% of Missourians voted against it. It actually failed Missouri citizens to put issues on the ballot and to pass them. That was defeated with

0: February of the next year by a simple majority overturn a vote of the people. That's not right. That's tipping the balance of power against Missouri citizens and towards politicians. What this does is it says, okay, if we're going to overturn or change something that Missourians have put on the ballot and passed, it's going to take 80%. So it really raises that threshold. And we think that that's appropriate. Right now, there's quite a difference. I mean, you're going to hear from a politician later on in this broadcast, right, about why we shouldn't have this, right? This is a fundamental disagreement right here. You know, we believe that Missouri voters ought to have the final say on a lot of these issues. Politicians don't want that, right? I mean, the ballot process in Missouri for 118 years has been a valuable check and balance against politicians that are ignoring the will of the voters. This Amendment 6 makes sure that Missourians have a seat at the table.
1: So this clause that would allow lawmakers to overturn a citizen-passed initiative, if they would do that, it would still require a vote of the people, right?
0: Absolutely. 80% of both the Missouri House and Senate would have to vote to put something back on the ballot so that Missourians could reconsider it.
1: Okay. And Missourians would go to the ballot and then vote on it once again. The measure would do more than just make it harder to overturn measures. It also would make citizen petitions a fundamental right in Missouri. Not every state has this system of citizen petition at all, Jack. Why, in your view, should it be an actual right?
0: Yeah, I mean, it's been a right for 118 years. We've had the opportunity to do this in Missouri, and it's been very valuable. It's not used all that often, but when it is, it really provides a valuable check and balance against politicians when they're ignoring the will of the people. And so we saw in August, politicians tried to make it harder to put stuff on the ballot, and then virtually impossible to pass something. Missourians were really offended by that. It went down in flames, and so that is the precise reason we need to ensure that we have this right for
1: But
0: years to
1: why do
0: come.
1: we need this if voters could just go to the polls and vote out a politician who's moving against what the voter thinks is the will of the people?
0: Because we need that check and balance in real time against politicians here. I mean, this is something where, let me give you a perfect example. Another really valuable thing that Amendment 6 does is it requires that the ballot summaries be clear, unbiased,
1: I
0: so
1: was
0: that
1: going to
0: people
1: ask
0: actually know
1: you.
0: what they're voting on, right? And that's really important, Steve, because let's look at this. Over the recent years, politicians have been putting deceptive ballot summaries on these ballot initiatives when they send them to a vote of the people. I mean, they are trying to actively deceive Missouri voters. They actually have a phrase for this now, Steve. They call it ballot candy, where something they try to deceive voters by making something look part of a ballot initiative look really good while hiding the true intent of the ballot language. Amendment 6 will do away with that.
1: So
0: Amendment 6
1: who
0: will
1: would write
0: ensure.
1: clear ballot language so that voters can easily understand what something's about?
0: Yeah, so right now that goes through a system where the Secretary of State helps write that and everything. But politicians don't want that challenged at all. They want to make sure that they're the only ones that can write that ballot summary. And that's not fair. We need to make sure that if the politicians don't do right by that, if they're putting ballot candy, if they're trying to deceptively confuse voters, that any voter in the state of Missouri would have the right to go to court and challenge that. And that's what Amendment 6 provides.
1: You know, there's an argument that this amendment would put more power into the minority party's hands. What do you make of that? I mean, theoretically, could that backfire years down the line?
0: Well, Steve, you've covered Jeff City long enough to know that when Democrats were in power, they didn't like the initiative petition process because it was a check and balance on them. Now the Republicans are in party, they don't like that. We actually have former State Senator Bob Johnson, who's a Republican there from popular politician from Lee's Summit. He actually served under both Democratic majorities and Republican majorities. He's in our first TV ad, and he's talking about why Amendment 6 is needed because the party that's in power down in Jeff City, a lot of times they want to ignore the will of the people. Amendment 6 makes sure that Missourians have a seat at the table. And when it comes to these really big issues, that Missourians themselves, not just politicians, have the final say.
1: You know, we'll hear from someone who doesn't think this is the right move in just a minute, as Jack mentioned, but I want to give you a chance to respond to concerns that people raise about this issue. You hear from many Republican lawmakers that the initiative petition process has been co-opted by out-of-state special interests and that it allows big Democratic-leaning cities like Kansas City and St. Louis to make decisions for the rest of the state, which tends to

0: be more Republican. What do you say to those concerns, Jack?
1: Yeah, I mean, look, the will of the people is really, really important here. I mean, the true, if we're being really honest, the special interests, they have the most impact on legislators down in Jeff City, right? When Missourians themselves have to go out and collect more than 300,000 signatures, when every single Missourian gets to go to the poll and vote on issues, that is a direct democracy. And that's a good thing here in Missouri because it provides a really valuable check and balance against our politicians and makes sure that they're not ignoring the will of the people. I mean, the frustration that we've heard from everyday Missouri citizens, Steve, that they go and they put something on the ballot, they pass something, and then politicians just come right back and overturn it. I mean, it is palpable, the frustration that Missourians feel. And I think, quite frankly, Amendment 4 was the last straw for a lot of people. When they tried to essentially get rid of the initiative petition process, take the citizens' vote away from them on these big issues, that failed, and it failed spectacularly. Now, Amendment 6 is basically the exact opposite. It enshrines these rights in the Constitution. It ensures that if when these huge issues come across, the Missourians get to have a say on that, and it'll make sure that Missouri politicians aren't ignoring the voice and the vote of the people.
0: The other criticism you hear, Jack, is that this would make it much harder to fix unintended consequences or even outdated language. What do you make of that?
1: Well, sure. I mean, that's why the 80% threshold's in there, right? If there is some issue with something that was passed, bipartisan legislators down in Jeff City can come together and vote to put that back on the ballot. I mean, Steve, actually about a third of the bills that passed in Jeff City in recent years reached that 80% threshold. And so those are good, common sense, bipartisan policy solutions, and that's what this still provides.
0: Why 80%? Why not 70%?
1: We think that if you're going to actually change or overturn the vote of the people, that there ought to be a much higher threshold. Right now, it simply takes a simple majority to do that, and that's something that I think a lot of Missourians find, quite frankly, offensive.
0: I think both sides can agree that this the dispute, this argument over Amendment 6 is a consequential amendment. It would affect a lot of things going forward. How aware do you think Missourians are that this issue is on the ballot to begin with?
1: Well, I think people are very aware. In fact, when we were out collecting signatures for this, and this really was a grassroots start to this, a lot of people, we talked about, you know, what needs to happen when it comes to policy in Missouri. And one of the number one frustrations we heard is, hey, we go through all this time and effort, we volunteer, we do all of this to get something on the ballot. We got to go convince 50% of Missourians to vote for something, which is not easy, right? Missourians are very skeptical voters, and that's a good thing. Here, right? And then you go through all that process, and simply politicians can come back months later and overturn that. That's not right. That's not how Missourians want their government to be operating. They want to have a bigger say, and they want those rights protected. I mean, we've had the right to do this for 118 years, but never has it been attacked like this. And again, this isn't a partisan issue. In fact, Democrats, when they were in charge in Jeff City, tried to make it much more difficult to pass ballot initiatives. None other than Governor John Ashcroft, a Republican governor, stood up and vetoed legislation that would have made it more difficult. So this is about making sure that everyday Missourians have a seat at the table.
0: Okay, that's Jack Cardetti. He's a spokesperson for the Yes on 6 campaign. Jack, thanks for your time. Much appreciated.
1: Appreciate it. Thanks, Steve.
0: You bet. Well, let's hear now from State Senator Joe Nicola. He represents Grain Valley and is opposed to Amendment 6. Senator Nicola, welcome back to the show. Nice to have you.
2: Well, it's great to be here, Steve. Thanks for having me.
0: You bet. Well, you wrote on your blog that Amendment 6 is the most important issue on this year's ballot, and if it passes, it will begin to, in your words, deconstruct our constitutional republic. Strong words. Tell me more about why you feel that way.
2: Yeah, so, and I do. I think this is a very dangerous amendment. Well, one, it turns us into more of a direct democracy instead of a representative republic. The argument is the people want to have a right to pass laws and overturn things that, you know, the legislature. Well, it's the people that actually voted us into office. And so we are directly accountable. The senators and representatives are directly accountable to the people. And if they don't like what we're doing, they can vote us out. They can hire us. They can fire us.
0: But the argument is, if you guys pass something they don't like, then voting you out a year later might not fix the problem that some citizens would say you created in the first place.
2: Well, I mean, we already have. So we have two things in this amendment. We have the initiative petition process, but we also have the referendum. And those have been law in Missouri for decades. And so if we pass something and the people don't like it, they can run a petition, which is a referendum, and recall what we just passed. That's current law. None of us have a problem with that. The people are able to do that now. But this law is going to actually make it nearly impossible for the legislature to come back and change anything, fix something, maybe some unintended consequences. I mean, here in the legislature, we have, if I file a bill, it has to go to a committee. It's in front of a bunch of senators. There's public testimony. It gets voted. It could get voted out of the committee. It goes to the Senate floor. It's debated then again. If it even has the chance of getting voted out of the Senate, it has to go over the House, and through the House, that same very process of committee and the House floor for more debate. These initiative petitions, there's no vetting to them. There's organizations that can file whatever they want. There's no fee. They can go to the Secretary of State. There's no fee for an initiative petition. And then they can hire signature collectors across the state and get the signatures, the required signatures, and put it on the ballot. And then they could pay for the TV ads and the mailers and say whatever they want about it to get people to vote for it. So there's no vetting to it whatsoever. And what if there is unintended consequences? Now, what some of the people say, because Amendment 4 was very misunderstood, in my opinion. Mm-hmm. Amendment 4 did not affect statutes. So when this bill came through the initiative petition for paid sick leave off and raised the minimum wage, they ran that by an initiative petition by statute. So when that is done by statute, the legislature can then change it. But if they would have run it by a constitutional amendment, we can't change it in the legislature. All we can do is do like what we're doing with Amendment 3. We can come up with a new law and put it back to the vote of the people.
0: I think there's something, some citizen senator, just the idea that the people of the state vote and they say something to lawmakers and then they see you guys change it just a few months later. There's just something that is jarring to a lot of citizens about that.
2: Well, sure. And I completely understand that. But one of the reasons we're elected is to really vet, to understand our Constitution the best we can, and to vet the legislation. So I voted against the paid sick time leave off because I used to be a small business owner. If I still was a small business owner, that would have put me out of business. I've talked to many business owners about that, and they were going to have to lay people off or go out of business. Well, if we're going to have less jobs, then that's the unintended consequence of this piece of legislation.
0: I mean, the other side disagreed with your contention there, but yeah, I hear you.
2: Yeah, yeah. So, but the whole point is there's unintended consequences. Even if it goes through our legislature and it's vetted through both houses, there's still sometimes unintended consequences. Mm-hmm. When it runs from the IP, there is no vetting. It's whatever people decide to run. And they keep calling citizen-led. They're really not anymore. They're run by dark money groups, big money groups. It takes a lot of money to pay people, to put them out there and get signatures, and to run the TV ads and the mailers and the radio ads. It takes millions of dollars.
0: Big money groups influence the General Assembly all the time, though. That's how a lot of laws get passed.
2: Well, they influence mainly with knowledge. I've been here 2 years now, and there's not one lobbyist, no matter how much they donate, has influenced my vote. And most lobbyists down here understand what they really want is access. They just want to have a conversation. I've told many of them, that have donated to my campaign. I said, nope, I can't get on board with that. Okay, well, maybe we'll get on board with something else later. And that's the way most legislators do. People typically think that lobbyists and special interests are running the entire thing. Well, no, it comes down to the legislator. I'm the one that's voting. The lobbyists aren't voting.
0: You know, you're
2: and
0: saying
2: how
0: today
2: I decide.
0: You're saying today, Senator, that there's no vetting process through this Amendment 6 if it passes. But the media is there. Commentators are there. Lots of stories get written. People get informed about what a measure is all about. And if big money groups are behind those, I think that would get reported and disseminated pretty widely.
2: Well, let's just talk about Amendment 3 then. Was it disseminated widely that any medical professional can perform an abortion? I didn't hear that. And that's in the legislation. Was it reported that, excuse me, that there is no inspections on the clinics that are performing the abortion? I never heard that. These are some of the things that we discovered that were in that law is why we want to change it, to protect women.
0: Yeah.
2: Because things are getting buried in some of this legislation by these dark money groups, and they promote what they want, their ballot candy, what mm-hmm. sounds good. Mm-hmm. Most of the people that were collecting signatures for Amendment 3, was all they wanted to talk about was women's health. But they didn't go into the details of what was actually in this legislation and opening the door for transgender surgeries again. This is my real problem with it. Yeah.
0: You say it's become much harder to fix unintended consequences or outdated language. Should there have been a carve out in Amendment 6 for circumstances like that?
2: Yeah, I think so. And as a matter of fact, Steve, there's a judge, Daniel Green, when he ruled on this, he said that this amendment has multiple subjects in it. So number one, it's actually unconstitutional. It handcuffs the future voters, not just the legislators, because there's no allowance for modification. And he said it also threatens our representative republic rooted in the U.S. and Missouri state constitution. So most likely, if this thing passes, it's going to end up in the courts for some time because it is unconstitutional.
0: But a higher court
2: holds us legislators.
0: A higher court put it before the voters, though, right? It said it's okay for people to vote on this thing.
2: They did, and they did it not based on the merits. But that's the problem, because that higher court, the Missouri Supreme Court, is holding us, the legislators, accountable for multi-subject bills. But here, they're going to allow on a multi-subject bill to go to the vote of the people.
0: Well, the system needs to be adjusted, Senator, but that Amendment 6 is not the solution. What is the solution in your view?
2: I think Amendment 4 was not I voted for it in the Senate. But it was not my favorite initiative petition reform. I think we should have done something.
0: This was the amendment that made it tougher to pass constitutional amendments through initiative petition. Yeah, go ahead.
2: That's correct. And you brought up a good point, because what people are saying about Amendment 4 is it made it impossible to do an initiative petition again. Well, that's not true, because Amendment 4 only touched the constitutional path, not the statute. So people could still do an IP running by statute. But I think if we would have made it a little lighter, less, not all of the congressional districts, 8 out of 8 or 7 out of 8, maybe five, do like a 3/5 or something like that, or even raise the vote, to like a 57% or a 60%, something like that. I think that would have been much more palatable for the people. And something I think Missourians need to understand, I believe only 24 states even have an initiative petition process and a referendum process. So less than half of the states actually have that. But this Amendment 6, it has too many subjects in it, and it's actually going to give a path for dark money special interest groups to run whatever legislation they really want to run, and they can put the TV commercials and the flyers and the radio ads and say whatever they want to say about it. But the most dangerous part of it is we're not going to be able to fix unintended consequences. This is actually bad for the people. The people need to understand how bad this really is.
0: Senator, you've also raised concerns about the authority that this measure would give the courts. Explain that to me, if you would.
2: Yeah, so it's going to give the courts the unfettered authority to write ballot language. Well, we've already seen some of the court's decisions just here lately. And right now, the law is when we write legislation, and it's going to go on a ballot, we put the ballot language in that bill. And then it's also vetted because it goes through the same, it's part of the bill. It goes through the committees, it goes through the Senate, the House committees.
0: But we can both agree all vetted. That secretaries of state and lawmakers have monkeyed with that language to hide certain aspects of certain parts of these proposals and emphasize other aspects. Am I right about that?
2: Oh, yeah, definitely. There's no doubt. And the ballot candy, you know, they're right. Putting something on there that attracts everybody to it to get the yes vote or the no vote.
0: People get fed up with that and they come out with something like Amendment 6 to move around that obstacle.
2: Well, what's going to make the courts not do it? It doesn't say anything about it. It just gives them the authority to do it. Well, they have the authority to put Amendment 6 on the ballot and it's unconstitutional.
0: Okay.
2: So what, you know, what's going to keep them from doing whatever they want to do?
0: We're going to have to leave it there. That State Senator Joe Nicola, he's a Republican from Green Valley. He opposes Amendment 6. Senator, always appreciate your time. Thanks for coming on again.
2: Absolutely. You bet. Thanks,
0: Steve. All the best. You bet. After a short break, Missouri Senator Josh Hawley takes aim at flock cameras. KCUR's Sam Zeff will be here to talk about it. I'm Steve Kraske, and you're listening to Up to Date on KCUR 89.3. We'll be right back.
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0: And we're back. A new bill being proposed by Missouri Senator Josh Hawley on Capitol Hill would give driver data collected by flock cameras from being sold by police or stored indefinitely. Joining us now to talk about this is KCUR's Sam Zeff. Sam, welcome back to the show.
6: Thank you, Steve.
0: You know, for people who haven't been following this story closely, what exactly is flock collecting about us when one of these cameras captures our car driving down the street?
6: Yeah, first of all, I have to say that if you're not following flock, then you must have been out of the country for some time because it dominates my social media feed. So flock cameras, along with other automated license plate readers. There are several companies that provide these cameras. When you drive past one of these flock cameras, it takes a picture of every license plate that goes by. In some intersections, that could be 2,000 cars a minute. Mm-hmm. Flock stores all of this data, the license plate data. One of the other things that it does, one of the lesser things that people know, is that it creates what it calls a fingerprint via a vehicle fingerprint. So it not only remembers your license plate, but do you have a bumper hitch? Do you have a roof rack? Do you have stickers on your car? It creates this fingerprint that is now searchable by police.
0: And who can see this data once it's stored away?
6: Depends on the police department. So in some cases, what we discovered in Kansas City, Kansas, for example, was that in the last 6 months, there was 1 million searches of flock data of Kansas City, Kansas data. Most of those, the huge majority of it, came from out-of-state police departments. So police departments from all over America could search your data. It could be searched just locally. It all depends on what the local police department decides to do with that data.
0: Tell us about how Missouri Senator Josh Hawley then is targeting flock with what he calls his Stop Flock Abuse Act.
6: So it does several things that privacy advocates, including the ACLU, Institute for Justice, all applaud. His bill would, and I think most importantly, would require police departments to kill all of the data that they've collected in 10 days, unless there is an ongoing criminal investigation. It also would prevent police departments from attaching facial recognition AI software to these cameras, would require audits and things like that. I will mention that the 10-day delete part of his bill is quite a bit stricter than the executive order that we talked about from Missouri Governor Mike Kehoe, who now requires Missouri police departments to delete ALPR data after 30 days. That, by the way, is in effect. The Missouri Department of Public Safety just yesterday issued those rules based on the Kehoe executive order from a couple of weeks ago. Of course, a bill in the United States Senate could take months, if not a year, to go into effect.
0: So local and state governments around the country are starting to take notice and act as well.
6: Well, it's now statewide in Missouri. There are other departments that have. Lee Summit, for example, says that nobody will be able to search their data without a memorandum of understanding from other departments. There is a Flock revolt, as we've reported. Parkville has shut down their Flock cameras for now. Weston, Missouri, put them up for a couple of weeks and then took them down. Same thing happened in Gardner. So there is a lot of moving parts at both the state, federal, and local levels surrounding Flock.
0: Interesting to me that it's not every day that you see organizations like the Institute for Justice and the ACLU ending up on the same side of an issue with someone like Josh Hawley.
6: And Mike Kehoe. So Flock is one of those rare things that create strange political bedfellows.
0: Well, that's KCUR, Sam Zeff. Sam, always appreciate your time. Thanks
6: so much.
0: You're welcome, Steve. What's the true impact of soaring diesel prices? That's our next topic here after a short break. I'm Steve Kraske. This is Up to Date on KCUR 89.3. We'll be right back.
3: This is KCUR 89.3, NPR in Kansas City. I'm Lori Arbor. Up to Date continues in just a minute. And we are a little over 20 minutes away now from the middle.
7: I'm Jeremy Hobson. New Hampshire's Senate race to replace the retiring Democrat Gene Shaheen is shaping up to be a close one. It's a rare state where Republicans feel they have a chance to flip the seat. But the headwinds of high gas prices and an unpopular president exist in the Granite State just like everywhere else. So we'll be broadcasting from Portsmouth, New Hampshire with a panel of top political analysts to hear from voters about what's at stake for them. That's next time on The Middle.
3: 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The Middle with Jeremy Hobson is right after Up to Date tonight at 8.
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0: And welcome back. Did you know Up to Date has its very own podcast? 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Well, gas prices have recently hit record highs in Missouri and Kansas. On the Missouri side, diesel prices are averaging $6.20 a gallon compared to just $3.40 last year. High fuel prices touch almost every branch of the economy, but institutions that rely on heavy machines are especially vulnerable. Today, we're talking with two people working in the world of food distribution, an industry really feeling these price hikes. First up, Thomas Smith is the Chief Business Officer of the Kansas City Food Hub. That's a co-op made up of small and medium-sized farms around the metro. Thomas, welcome to the show. Nice to have you here.
9: Thank you so much for having me on.
0: You know, there's been a lot of discussion about how these rising fuel prices are affecting farmers, especially larger farms that run on heavy machinery. But how are gas prices affecting the operations of the farmers that you're working with?
9: Yeah, it's affecting it in a myriad of different ways. You know, just like you're saying, the on-farm machinery is really difficult. We've, you know, mechanized our entire farming and agricultural landscape here in America for over 100 years. And that mechanization is based off of fossil fuels, whether it be diesel, gasoline, so many different things. And that's hitting the, you know, farms at the farm itself of it's harder to run the, you know, generators that are heating our greenhouses that are supposed to be growing our late season lettuce that will be given to schools. And now we have to take into consideration if we're going to have to raise the prices on this incredible local lettuce that can feed our community because of the diesel costs on running the generator to heat the greenhouse. Things that we didn't have to really take into account as much of, right. You know, these were smaller costs. And then not just the mechanization, whether it be the tools, whether it be the generators, whether it be anything on on-farm production side, but also when we're talking about delivery, where, you know, I love Kansas City, and part of Kansas City is it being spread out. We have people all over the place, right. And the Mocan border is spread out. And that takes diesel or gasoline to make sure that we're able to drive and deliver that product to those different places. And the problem with food is that we're not just talking about diesel or gasoline running trucks to get the food from one place to another. It's also running the reefer units that are refrigerating that food to keep it food safe.
0: Thomas, I mentioned that you're chief business officer of the Kansas City Food Hub. So where is your food going? Who are you distributing to around the metro?
9: Yeah, so we're not that traditional ag co-op, like a grain elevator or anything like that. We're working with small or primarily organic growers around the region, small family farms that you see at farmers markets, and getting them into public schools, hospitals, food pantries, all of the like, so that we can keep our whole community fresh, not just have it be for people who can go to the farmers market on a Saturday morning, but so that we can send our kids to any public school in the region and rest assured that they're having healthy school lunches.
0: So for the Kansas City Food Hub then, Thomas, how much more is gas costing you now than a year ago?
9: Yeah, we don't have the exact numbers for this last month of roughly. September when the gas prices even went higher, but we're seeing about a 45 to 51% increase on those expenses.
0: Yeah. What are some of the more subtle ways that high gas prices affect your operations that people may not recognize?
9: Yeah. So, you know, it's not just the gas prices we're paying out of pocket to run our vehicles. It's also the cost that we see when we have to buy more cardboard boxes so that we can actually go and run food pantry programs full of local produce. Those boxes are going to cost more because the freight costs more. The delivery getting it to us costs more, and that's our inputs, whether it be cardboard boxes, whether it be gloves, whether it be any type of equipment. Those are costs we're seeing go up because the delivery costs are going up. Right. And we expect that those costs will go even higher because the same problem we're having with our inputs, the cardboard manufacturer is having with their inputs. So when we buy cardboard boxes 6 months down the line, the problems we're facing right now will then even further impact us, even if gas prices go down tomorrow.
0: So help me understand your business model there at the Food Hub. Because you're distributing to pantries and schools, you can't exactly raise prices like other major distributors, or am I wrong about that?
9: No, you're completely right. We're trying to make it competitive so that local produce, healthy local produce from farms nearby are just as the same cost as if you buy a Washington State apple or, you know, anything from the grocery store. And so we can't. Not only do we not want to make prices go extremely high, because then that's an access issue. We want more people to eat local food, but also, you know, we're in contracts right now with a few different public school districts of making it so that we can't raise our prices mid-semester because they menu plan, they've planned their entire semester around, oh, we're going to be able to buy this many cases from the Kansas City Food Hub of local apples.
0: So what's the impact? Go to them and say, yeah. What's the impact on the Food Hub based on what you're describing to me here?
9: Yeah, it's making our margins go lower and lower. We're already trying to operate on a very tight budget so that we can have the farmer set their price, get what they're worth, and then not be too expensive for the consumer. And so where that pressure lies on when gas goes up, when all these things go up, is on our ability to operate. And so we're having to critically think of what next year will look like, what we're planning for in the next 5 years. If this continues to go on, we might not be able to grow as much as we anticipated because our operating expenses are going through the roof.
0: You know, for people who work in agriculture, it seems to me it's never really one thing, right? I mean, there's been high heat, there's been drought in the region, not to mention rising fertilizer costs as well. How do all these things tend to compound on top of each other?
9: Yeah, they compound in ways that oftentimes the end consumer doesn't see. It compounds by having small family farms that were already going, you know, farmers market to farmers market, go out of business. And we won't directly see that. You might remember one farm you saw at the farmers market that you don't see anymore, but that's a whole small business, a family that's broken up because their farm had to go under because the math just doesn't work out anymore. And so that's what we're going to see. We're going to see more small farms go out of business and have that, you know, great impact on the food security of our region, of being able to actually feed our community.
0: I was going to say, for the Kansas City Food Hub, then, what happens if prices don't drop?
9: Yeah, if gas prices don't drop, we're already making the calculations, like I said, of where we can grow to, because our growth model is trying to reach more rural communities for their public schools, for food pantries, for social service programs. And we were doing a lot more of that this past year in 2025. And because of the rise in gas prices this entire calendar year, we had to take a step back and we're doing less routes down to rural Southwest Missouri to feed our rural communities. And so that's already impacting us right now, where we're doing less for the people who need it the most, because it just doesn't make any financial sense for us to do it. And we are a business. We need to make sure we're able to keep the doors open.
0: And some people are suffering as a result.
9: People are suffering. It will continue to get worse and worse. And we're going to not be able to feed the community in the same way anymore.
0: That was Thomas Smith. He helps run KC Farm Hub here in the metro. Thomas, sure appreciate your time. Thanks so much for what you do as well.
9: Thank you so much.
0: You bet. Well, next up, we have Debbie Espinosa. She's the president and CEO for Harvesters. That's a regional food bank serving 27 counties between Kansas and Missouri. She officially assumed her role as CEO at the end of August. Debbie, thanks for coming in and congratulations on the new job.
10: Thank you so much. And thank you so much for having me here today.
0: So you joined Harvesters just over a month ago. I can't imagine this is the easiest time to be onboarded for a job like this.
10: There's a lot going on right now. Yeah. There's a lot of considerations that need to happen. But I've been doing food banking now for a little over a decade. And, you know, coming in from the California area and being the CEO for the regional food bank over there in Southern California in the Palm Springs area, you know, looking to bring a lot of experience with me here to be able to help support the community.
0: You know, a large part of Harvester's work is distributing donated food to people across the region. Much of that is done by semi-trucks and trailers. Do I even need to ask how gas prices are affecting your operations here?
10: Yeah, I mean, I think anybody that is understanding what they're going through personally right now with the fuel prices that they're paying at the pump, if you can imagine the exponential effect that we have with our business model and how we work through making sure that we can deliver, you know, over 60 million pounds of food annually to over 600 nonprofit organizations, community health partners, religious organizations, to make sure that their local food pantries are stocked and filled. If you can imagine that, you know, I think we want to explain it, but I think people can internally feel the pain that we are feeling right now.
0: Can I ask how much more you all are spending on gas and freight compared to previous years? Because I assume you have numbers about that.
10: We do. And, you know, because of the fact that we are a nonprofit, we always like to make sure that we are taking care of our donors' money as best we can and running as efficiently and effectively as we can. We're really good at making sure we calculate the numbers. When you look at diesel from a year ago, we're at $6.53 now on average in the Midwest. That's $2.80 more than
0: wow.
10: where we were last year. So if you can imagine, we have a fleet of over 12 semi-tractors plus, you know, a multitude of other box trucks. For one of those semi-tractor trailers, it's 200 gallons that we need to fill up on one of those tanks. So right now, we're at about $1,300 to fill it up. Last year, we were at $746 to fill it up.
0: Those are big numbers.
10: They are.
0: And you're compounding that truck after truck after truck, right?
10: Absolutely. And yeah. And unfortunately, you know, as we kind of continue looking forward, we're having to reforecast, we're having to rebudget to make sure that we can continue to stay whole. We are so happy that we have so many donors in the community that understand what is going on, and they are already looking and asking questions like, how can we help support? And one of them is, help us keep the fuel going into our trucks so we can make sure that people that are struggling with food insecurity don't get left behind simply because we struggle to get food out into the community.
0: But certainly this isn't sustainable. At some point, the gig's up. What are the potential consequences perhaps at some point down the road?
10: Sure. I think, you know, it's twofold, right? It's harvesters looking at making sure that we can look at more efficiencies on how we distribute food, maybe looking at bringing up different kinds of hub and spoke models in order to be able to get food out into other areas that are closer to community, and then being able to have people maybe pick up in locations that are closer to them. But it's also affecting our food pantries that are actually driving over to harvesters and picking up food directly from our facility too as well. While we do a majority of the deliveries going out, we know that we have a lot of local organizations that are having to drive to harvesters to pick up food too as well, and it's affecting them also. So
0: right now, is there less food for hungry people than there was maybe a month or two ago?
10: No, I would say that our food supply is doing really well, but the questions that we have in our head is as the food supply is doing really well, anybody that's in supply chain understands that there's the logistics element too as well. You can have the food coming in, but can you get the food out? And then that adds a little bit more of a problem too as well. The food coming in has been flowing, but we also bring in food from all over the Midwestern region. So that diesel price that I was talking about earlier isn't just affecting us deploying the food out, it's affecting the people that are bringing the food to us. The manufacturers, the agricultural fields, all of them, it takes logistics and those semi-tractors to get it from their distribution facilities or their ag fields into harvesters. So not only are we paying more to be able to distribute food out, we are paying more to be able to bring food in.
0: I want to be clear, though. You're saying, if I'm hearing you right, that people aren't being deprived of food now, but that I assume could change at some point down the road.
10: There's a potential that it could change, but I think with harvesters, you know, we've been doing this since 1979. We've seen a lot of things. We've been through ups and downs. I myself, I've been through COVID. I've been through the mortgage crisis of 2007-08 and this food banking. And the great part about regional food banks and the Feeding America Network and our colleagues, we all share best practices about how we have the ability to make it through these times. And we are able to speak with many of our major donors and a lot of those corporations that have supported us for many years to be able to explain what our challenges are, and the community help support us through these times. And that's what we're hoping for this time around too.
0: I was going to say, one tough time, several outlets reported about your struggles back in May when prices were first surging. What's different now compared to that time?
10: I think, you know, during that time when they were surging back in May, we saw the first iterations of what was going on, and you'd ask the question about sustainability. You know, we're here now going into October, and we haven't seen it let up yet. Things are continually rising. Food costs are continually rising. Fuel costs are continually rising. And there's no sign of it stopping yet. It continues to accelerate. So I think that's the difference. I think back in May, maybe we thought it was just a blip in the map. But what we're finding out now is that we really have to plan for the sustainability or the long haul of what this is going to look like.
0: What are you hearing from people you're delivering the food to? I imagine, you know, these prices are affecting them as well, Debbie.
10: Oh, yeah, absolutely. I mean, if you think about the people that we're delivering food to, whether it's our partner organizations, which I talked about earlier, you know, they have their costs that they have to handle too as well. But the people themselves, the our neighbors that are food insecure, they are paying these higher gas prices at the pump right now. And many of the times, I think people have this misunderstanding that the people that are coming to our local food pantries or the food bank, that they aren't working. A lot of them are working. the majority of them are working. Their kids, their fixed income seniors, their grandmothers taking care of family in order to help their
0: One of the great kids. Misunderstandings about poverty, right?
10: Absolutely. They're helping their kids make sure that they can get off to work in order to support the family. And a lot of them were making choices already to be able to pay their mortgage or pay their rent or eat. When you look at the gas prices going from $3 a gallon to $4.29 a gallon, that extra cushion that they may have had to be able to purchase food is gone.
0: Yeah.
10: It's gone. And so we're seeing lines increase a little bit more because we want people to be able to put fuel into their cars to get to work. We don't want them to lose their jobs. Yeah. We don't want them to lose their house. But they will make the choice to starve themselves in order to make sure they can retain those things. And we don't want people to have to make those choices.
0: Just quickly, Debbie, what's the call to action here? What does Harvesters need in this moment?
10: Absolutely. Well, we would love community support to help continue to donate those funds to us, to help us put the fuel in the trucks, to keep our operations strong so those people don't have to make choices, our neighbors don't have to make choices on whether or not they're going to put gas in their cars or eat. If the community can help continue to do that with us, we can make it through this long haul, and hopefully this will end sooner rather than later. But until then, if the community can support us by contributing a little bit extra, we would appreciate it.
0: That's Debbie Espinoza, the president and CEO of Harvesters, the regional food bank. Thanks so much for your time.
10: Thank you.
0: That's it for today. And just a quick personal note, today marks the start of my 25th year doing this program. Some of you may have heard me on my first day and wondered why the station brought me back for my second. But here I am, all these years later. Thanks to so many of you for your support and the backing of this station. Most of all, thanks for listening. We'll talk again tomorrow.
3: 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It returns tomorrow morning at 9 with an encore tomorrow evening at 7 on KCUR HD, Kansas City Public Media. I'm Lori Arbour. Good evening. It is 7:58. We're just over a minute away from the middle with Jeremy Hobson. We've got a flood watch in effect until 1 a.m. with showers likely tonight, a low of 55 degrees. Then tomorrow it's going to become sunny with a high of 66. Right now it's 62 degrees in Overland Park, 63 in Liberty. 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
14: Welcome to The Middle. I'm Jeremy Hobson at the Music Hall in Portsmouth, New Hampshire this week. And with about a month to go until the midterm elections, New Hampshire has become a focal point because of a Senate race to replace the retiring Democrat Gene Shaheen. According to the polls, it is a close one, which means it could determine which party controls the Senate in the next Congress. The issues voters are thinking about? Well, the economy, of course. Gas is currently $4.39 a gallon here in the Granite State. Diesel is $6.41. And President Trump's unpopularity in New Hampshire has reached a new high, 67%. So this hour, we'll hear from voters and our panel, NHPR senior news editor Christina Phillips, Anna Brown, executive director at Citizens Count, and Camille Foster, editor-at-large at Tangle News. Stay right there. A special New Hampshire edition of The Middle starts right after the news.
15: Live from NPR News in Washington, I'm Ryland Barton. New York Democratic Governor Kathy Hochul has appointed State Attorney General Letitia James to be special prosecutor to oversee investigation of Cornell University gang rape allegations. Hochul said she had lost faith in the local prosecutor's ability to handle the case. NPR confirmed the alleged victim told police clearly in 2024 that she was raped. This contradicts a statement from local prosecutor Matthew Van Houten, who said that the woman initially described the incident as consensual. Attorneys for Krista Pike, the woman who received two lethal injections in Tennessee yesterday and still lived, were told she is in critical condition. One of her attorneys, Stephen Farrell, said she had a blood condition that makes it difficult to administer injections.
16: We presented evidence that due to her blood condition, venous access would be difficult, and that this type of prolonged execution that she didn't want to happen would happen.
15: Tennessee Republican Governor Bill Lee has put executions in the state on hold and called for a third-party review to determine what caused the failed execution. Pike's attorneys are calling for the governor to commute her death sentence. In a new letter, thousands of doctors are encouraging senators not to confirm Dr. Heidi Overton to be the next FDA commissioner, NPR's Sydney Lupkin reports.
17: A letter to senators co-signed by more than 2,500 physicians says Overton is unfit to lead the FDA. It came from the Committee to Protect Healthcare, which is a left-leaning national advocacy group of doctors and other healthcare workers. The letter cited Overton's, quote, dangerous record on vaccines and extremist anti-abortion advocacy. The group said her record made them believe she wouldn't uphold the FDA's rigorous evidence-based standards if given the top job. Overton's confirmation hearing before a Senate Health Committee took place last week. A vote likely won't happen until Congress is back in session in November after the midterms. Sydney Lupkin, NPR News.
15: The tight U.S. Senate race in Maine could decide who controls Congress. Republican Susan Collins has won the state five times. NPR's Luke Garrett spoke to voters.
18: Both Collins and her Democratic challenger, Troy Jackson, hail from Aroostook County, a rural region that borders Canada. Here, the chief political concerns are the prices of gas and heating oil. Sabrina Haney sells farmed vegetables in Caribou, Maine.
19: Our economy sucks right now. The gas prices need to go down. The fuel prices need to go down. They just need to help us out.
18: And over in Fort Kent, Maine, Brandon Godding owns a local movie theater. With heating oil prices up 74% since last year, he's just not sure if he can keep it warm.
20: I'm definitely scared for the winter. My tank's full right now from the summer, and we do have heat pumps, but they're older. They only do so much in these big open spaces.
18: Godding says he'll vote for the candidate that brings down the price of heating oil. Luke Garrett, NPR News, Aroostook County, Maine.
15: From Washington, you're listening to NPR News. A judge in Washington has agreed to permanently dismiss a criminal case charging a former Olympian with vandalizing the reflecting pool in Washington, D.C. David Hearn's lawyers say the Trump administration has continued to falsely accuse the Maryland resident of vandalizing the reflecting pool despite prosecutors' decision to drop the case. The Trump administration has restored specialized suicide prevention service for LGBTQ+ youth through the 988 Suicide and Crisis Lifeline. NPR's Ritu Chatterjee reports.
21: The 988 helpline had received nearly 1.3 million contacts from LGBTQ+ youth over 3 years before it was shut down. Those contacts included calls, texts, and online chats. In January of this year, the U.S. Senate passed a bipartisan bill to fund the Federal Health Department that also mandated the restoration of the specialized service on 988. Democratic Senator Tammy Baldwin of Wisconsin is a lead sponsor of that legislation.
22: I hope the restoration will restore trust and faith that people should indeed reach out to 988.
21: LGBTQ+ youth can once again access specialized crisis support tailored for them by dialing 988 and then pressing option 3. Ritu Chatterjee, NPR News.
15: Four astronauts have arrived at the International Space Station following an express 8-hour flight. Although their space station stay will last a long 6 months, the flight launched by SpaceX was the quickest yet for any U.S. entity. I'm Ryland Barton. This is NPR News.
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14: Welcome to a special edition of The Middle. I'm Jeremy Hobson at the Music Hall in Portsmouth, New Hampshire, and we are just about a month away from the 2026 midterm elections. And here in New Hampshire, there is a Senate race that is close, according to the polls. It's a race to replace the retiring Democrat Gene Shaheen, and the candidates are Congressman Chris Pappas and former Senator John Sununu. If Sununu wins, it would be a big win for Republicans because it would flip a seat currently held by Democrats. There's also a governor's race here this year, and the current governor, Republican Kelly Ayotte, is up against Democrat Cindy Warmington, also a close one according to the polls. So what are voters thinking about? What's at stake this November, and what can this purple state in New England, with its live free or die mantra and zero state income tax, tell us about where the country is headed? We've got a live audience here in Portsmouth. We're going to hear from some of them, but let's meet our excellent panel this hour. Christina Phillips, senior news editor at NHPR. Christina, welcome.
1: Thanks for having me.
14: Anna Brown is executive director of the nonprofit Citizens Count and the Rudman Center at the UNH Franklin Pierce School of Law. Anna, great to be talking with you again.
1: You nailed the long title. Great job.
14: It's the longest one we have. And the great Camille Foster, co-host of the Fifth Column and editor-at-large at Tangle News. Camille, great to have you with us as well.
2: Thank you for inviting me.
14: Well, and Christina, I want to just start off to let our audience around the country know about the Senate race here in New Hampshire. Just set the stage for us. Who are these candidates and why is this race tight?
1: Yeah, well, so we have John E. Sununu. So we have to have the E in there because he is the son of John H. Sununu, who was a former governor and former White House chief of staff under George H.W. Bush. So John E. Sununu, Republican. He is running against Chris Pappas, who is a current U.S. House member. He for the first congressional district for people in New Hampshire. And I think what we're seeing here are two pretty moderate candidates. So Chris Pappas has a history of voting blue, but being a very kind of moderate. And then John E. Sununu, he likes to brand himself as thinking, you know, fiscally conservatively. He's talked a lot about, like, the ways he's distinguished himself as saying, you know, I don't necessarily support tariffs. You know, I'm not so sure about the Iran war. I'm thinking about affordability. So I think these are two people who have a record of winning in national elections in New Hampshire. He won 3 times when he was in the U.S. House. And then he was in the U.S. Senate for a term. And then we've also got Pappas, who's won 4 times in the U.S. House. So they both have a record of winning. Both are relatively in the middle on their parties.
14: And yet, Anna Brown, President Trump is very unpopular here, 67% unpopularity. How is it that Sununu is able to distinguish himself enough from Trump to keep it close?
1: Well, it's interesting because he did get President Trump's endorsement and kind of just breezed right by it because he has also been vocally critical of Trump in the media in the past. I would say that in general, probably all of the candidates right now at the federal and state level in New Hampshire, with rare exception, are pretty much just trying not to talk about Trump on the Republican side, certainly. Democrats very much happy to bring him up and want to tie their opponents to him, of course. But we're a very independent state. And so, yeah, he's kind of not part of our election conversation this year in some ways.
14: Camille, you're not based here, but what is interesting to you about this race that's happening in New Hampshire?
2: Well, first of all, I mean, New Hampshire is a state that tends to place the emphasis on the candidates and not the party. They really do tend to look at the candidate for every single office. So for a candidate like Sununu in particular, who, as you mentioned, has distanced himself from the president, has been vocally critical of tariffs and other policies, for him to still get the endorsement from the President of the United States and to at least have a fighting chance in a place like New Hampshire tells an interesting story. Were he to win that office, I think the narrative is actually not so much that, oh, Republicans could possibly be safe. It perhaps suggests something more dire about the president's own standing in his party. This is a guy who imagined that the best possible thing he could do for the party was host a very strange kind of midterm event that was mostly focused on him.
14: In Dallas.
2: Yeah, while other people are mostly interested in trying to avoid the association.
14: Mm. Anna, New Hampshire is a state that the media descends upon every 4 years for the presidential race.
1: And we love it.
14: Well, and it is so localized. And in fact, you know, the people that can't see where we are right now, this looks like one of these forums that the candidates do. It's like we're in a space where people are sitting at tables, they're having their drinks as they listen to us. But it seems very, you know, localized here in the state. People are able to interact with voters one-on-one. This year, would you say that the issues that are coming up in the races here, not just the Senate race, but all the races, are local issues or are they national issues? Is this a nationalized election?
1: I think that
4: New Hampshire continues to try to kind of fight off those national issues a little bit. And so I think that they are inevitably creeping in. We're seeing that also numerically, just with the amount of outside spending that is coming in. So it's interesting because I think a lot of the state races are still very much focused on state-based, not national issues. We're talking property taxes, school funding, what's going on with the state budget. Whereas the federal races, I think they're trying to kind of thread a needle. And actually, the U.S. Senate race we've been talking about, their ads are mostly focused on corruption in Washington, D.C. So when I think about national issues, the national conversation, maybe it's more about immigration. Maybe it is more even about inflation than it is in New Hampshire. Because, yes, we're hurting, but we're a pretty wealthy state.
14: Camille, how much do you think corruption is going to be the key this time around versus the economy in the election overall, not just here, but everywhere?
2: I'm not sure the two issues are actually that misaligned. The reality is that for a number of people who voted for the president and have been stalwart supporters of his, they are feeling the pain of inflation, something that the president promised to address. And the reality is that for a number of people who voted for the president and have been stalwart supporters of his,

0: 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I'm Lori Arbor. Good evening. 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
1: Allie was at home when she got a phone call from her former cellmate. She could barely make out what she was saying, but something big had gone down inside the woman's prison. Something unprecedented and something very, very wrong. On the next Snap Judgment, we are Jane Doe. Snap Judgment. Do not miss it.
0: You can hear that story on Snap Judgment right after the middle tonight at 9.
2: This week on Science Friday, the COVID pandemic interrupted school and life for kids across the globe. 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
4: This is The Middle. I'm Jeremy Hobson at the Music Hall in Portsmouth, New Hampshire. This hour, we're talking about what's at stake for voters ahead of the midterm elections. I'm joined by Camille Foster, co-host of The Fifth Column and editor-at-large at Tangle News, Christina Phillips, senior news editor at NHPR, and Anna Brown, executive director at Citizens Count. We've got more members of our audience at the microphone. Let's go to another one.
5: I'm Becky from Northampton, New Hampshire, and I'm wondering what your expert opinion is on whether the typical New Hampshire voter and how they feel about the Democratic Party being perhaps too woke.
4: Ooh, good one. Christina, do you want to take that?
6: You're not going to like my answer, but there is no typical New Hampshire voter. And I really, I think in part because, you know, as somebody who is like, I lived in Nashua, which is one of our largest cities, as a teenager. I've spent time, you know, in northern New Hampshire. I now live in Concord. It's really hard for me to think of what a typical New Hampshire voter is. If we're thinking demographics, they tend to be a little bit older, and I think that's a reflection of our state being older. In terms of, like, voter feeling about wokeness, I mean, maybe you've had a different experience. I've actually not heard conversations about wokeness in this election that much at all. And I know it was very, like, it was something you heard all the time a couple of years ago, but that's not something I'm seeing in interactions with voters at this stage.
4: Well, let me ask you, do you feel like the Democratic Party has gotten too woke?
5: I don't think it's much of a conversation in New Hampshire. I think it's more nationally.
4: But what's your opinion about it?
5: I'm not saying.
4: Okay. Camille Foster, you know, this kind of gets to what you were talking about as sort of the hangover of COVID, because that a lot of that is connected to what happened during the pandemic. Do you think that it's an issue nationally this year?
7: Well, it certainly has been in recent news cycles. I mean, we had Congresswoman Alexandria Ocasio-Cortez who came out and spoke to the fact that she said, quote, woke one was crazy, which, you know, suggests that there is some sort of woke two. I don't know what that is. She also didn't specify what exactly was crazy about woke one or why she moved away from it. And what's interesting, as you point out here, it's kind of evaporated from the political landscape. Almost no one is talking about these issues that were at the center, the white hot center of our politics during a time when we ought to have been concerned about this global health emergency. What happened to these issues? Where have they gone? I do suspect that there's some lingering distrust related to that and how quickly this kind of overtook the party. But I also suspect that the fact that those issues are gone and that lots of candidates aren't talking about it is indicative of some concern, at least on the left, about that.
4: Well, and by the way, Anna Brown, none of the candidates, I think, that are running for the national offices, the congressional offices in New Hampshire, come from the Democratic Socialist wing of the party, right?
8: You're absolutely correct. As I mentioned, Chris Pappas had a challenge from the left that he defeated. And also similarly, when we're looking at Stephanie Shaheen in District 1, Maggie Goodlander in District 2, they also defeated farther left candidates. So we don't really have that sort of poster child of what woke one or woke two running at the federal level in New Hampshire.
4: Mm. Let me ask you, just before we get to another member of the audience, Christina, about immigration, which is another huge issue across the country. And even here in New Hampshire, I saw reporting from NHPR that Local police have been helping, or state police have been helping ICE do their operations here. Has that been an issue for voters, or how are people feeling about ICE, especially as they've turned on some of the aggressiveness of the operations nationally post-Minneapolis?
6: It is showing up, and I've seen even during some of our coverage of the primary, people showing up and saying, like, they're voting for candidates who are going to prioritize, in terms of Democrats, prioritizing human rights and are concerned about ICE activity. But within our state, I will say, like, New Hampshire is the only state in New England right now where local law enforcement is involved in these immigration enforcement arrest policies. And I think we've also got the regional and the state law enforcement. So we actually do see it happening here more. And I think what has stood out to me is that recently in some of the more rural parts of the state, we've seen an uptick in these arrests, and that's gotten the attention of voters and people in those towns. But where we've actually seen a lot of that conversation happening is still at the local level. Like in Keene, there was an uptick in arrests, and the Keene, like, city council was like, we're going to hold a meeting, we're going to talk about this, we want to hear from people. But I haven't necessarily seen it bubbling up in voters' concerns in the way that these other issues have been bubbling up.
4: But that's interesting because, Anna Brown, it's basically a state that is cooperating with the administration, which is what they have wanted all the states to do, and a lot they're getting a lot of pushback from various governors.
8: Well, I think two things that are an interesting factor there when we're looking at that law enforcement cooperation. You said, yes, county and state level, but also local level. So it's a lot of towns and cities that have made that decision and said that we want to cooperate or not. Manchester, which does have a Republican mayor, has not agreed to one of these agreements, in part because the police chief says, yeah, we have enough on our plate. ICE can do their job themselves. The other thing I will say, though, that I think is evident is New Hampshire is one of the whitest states in the nation still. And I think for a lot of people, if you don't live in one of the more urban areas, it's easy to just not have this be in your face and just kind of forget it's happening.
4: Camille, do you think that after this election, especially if it is a blue wave election, that there's going to be a dramatic change in immigration policy from the Trump administration?
7: I mean, the administration has already ratcheted down the policy from the much more muscular approach that it had early on, and that, I suspect that will continue to be the case going forward. There are so many issues where the president has suddenly become underwater, and immigration, unfortunately, he has seen his numbers take a significant dip there as well. I don't suspect we'll see a dramatic change, of course, after this election, however it works out for him, whether it's for the better or for the worse, because I think that the current status quo is about the level of interest that he has in the issue. Well,
4: let's get to another member of our audience.
9: My name is Eric Turr. I'm from Brentwood, New Hampshire. And full disclosure, I'm a current state representative who is not smart enough not to run again. you know, my question sort of comes from my time knocking on doors here, which is setting aside the cost of living aspects related to the tariffs and to the war, which I think are pretty obvious. What I'm hearing a lot is questions around cost of living related to being in the state, particularly property taxes. And what I wanted to ask about is the state still seems to tie party association with tax cuts. And I'm wondering whether or not you're hearing about that connection, whether people understand the fact that a lot of our revenue is being extracted, and you will soon be voting on tax caps for our schools, which could basically undermine our property values. Thanks.
6: I mean,
4: Christina.
6: I think for the national audience, it's hard to overstate how much the word tax matters in New Hampshire. This is a policy issue. Like, just to give some context, there was a period of time a few months ago where some more Democratic activists and a couple of lawmakers were considering, like, what would it look like if we imposed an income tax in the state? And the head of the Libertarian Party, the Free Stater Party here in New Hampshire, like, issued a death threat on Twitter, you know, and like this, it's not the first death threat. And, you know, there was one recently as well, but like
4: an actual death threat.
6: Yeah. And it wasn't, you know, state police were like, we are investigating, you know, it's
8: basically like it would be totally fine if you killed someone over an income tax.
6: Yes. Yeah. So I think, I think in terms of how this is showing up for voters, I do think there is a sense with voters that the local taxes and local policies and state policies matter a lot, and I think that's showing up more perhaps than we're seeing some of these bigger national issues, in particular because it's true, on average, $7 out of 10 towards education is coming directly from property taxes here in the state. So taxes, big deal here.
4: Well, and Camille Foster, just to broaden this out for our national audience, there are so many states now that are trying to become 0% income tax states if they aren't already, or they're trying to reduce them. Is it kind of a race to the bottom? And is there any going back if you're a state that has 5% income tax or 7% income tax, and then somebody comes along and says, I want to take it down to zero, how do you pay for the services of the state?
7: And that becomes a pretty pressing issue. I mean, there are certainly other ways to drive revenue. You can use property taxes, you can use fuel taxes, those are at least a little further removed from income taxes, which people pay a little bit more attention to. But I should say that I almost feel obliged to apologize on behalf of libertarians everywhere, of which I am a small L libertarian. I know there's been a lot of weirdness in the state recently. Not my fault, I assure you.
4: All right, let's go to another member of our audience.
10: Hi, I'm Kaylee Dvorak. I am a resident in Brentwood, New Hampshire. So I was curious where you think climate change has gone in the conversation, the national conversation. I feel like it's been lost lately.
4: I should say there was just a giant storm in the Northeast. It didn't hit so bad up here in New Hampshire, but there was just a very big nor'easter that hit the Northeast. We've had just so much insane weather over the last year. We just did an entire show about how people are feeling it from, the Colorado River to Florida to Minnesota and everywhere else. Anna Brown, what about climate change?
8: It's interesting. We do this big unscientific survey, but reaching out to all different sorts of nonprofits, politicians, the public, asking what should we ask candidates at Citizens Count? What are the big issues this year? And you are absolutely correct. The questioner is correct. Climate was nowhere on there. In fact, we even were debating how do we represent energy costs, Yeah, I think that sort of Republicans now, their sort of answer to anything concerned to energy costs or the environment has been interest in nuclear power and, mini nukes maybe going forward, mini nuclear power. And then I think on the Democratic side, they're sort of just focused on that affordability issue and haven't been able to really explain if there's a connection there in terms of how addressing the climate would address that. I think for a lot of your everyday voters, I think if you ask them about the climate, I think a lot of them are going to say along the lines of well, I'm more worried about right now. I'm not worried about what it's going to look like in 30 years.
7: There's something about these kind of nebulous long-term problems and how difficult it is to get voters to focus on it and the incentives for elected officials to move away from it. I do think there's something about though it becoming an acute issue. Nuclear power is in many respects something that's scary to a lot of people, but this is a green policy of sorts. To the extent you've got a serious, robust source of municipal power, then you can do things like have a fleet of electric cars on the road. And the fact that we've seen an explosion in interest in those products and the renewed interest in nuclear across the country, I think that's probably a good thing and suggests something about progress, but it also suggests that a lot of the existential concern that is currently being voiced about things like AI might peter out unless it becomes specific, tangible policy outcomes.
4: Christina, and let me ask you, how green are people, how sort of green thinking are the people of New Hampshire these days?
6: I mean, I would say, so when covering previous elections, Green New Deal, we were where do they stand, Green New Deal? Where do they stand, climate change? I do think that these conversations in New Hampshire among Granite Staters have become much more focused on these very immediate pressing issues. I do think to the topic of AI, where I've actually seen a lot of traction, where I've seen people tapping into climate particular issues is existential concern about water use and energy costs of data centers. And I think just to be transparent, at NHPR, we've done more to be deliberate in our approach. When we were talking about climate change in the past, it was sometimes easy to say, this thing is happening due to human-caused climate change, and you know, to reach our audience and to sort of respond to the way that people have been talking about it in the state, we take a more deliberate approach to be like, so we're talking about a storm. This storm is bad. Let's give you the context. Like, we've been seeing more bad storms in the last 10 years. It's happening for these reasons, because it actually, it feels like people are talking about it in a very local, immediate way, as opposed to what we saw, you know, 2016, 2020, like the Green New Deal thing. I'm not seeing that happening from politicians or from voters.
4: Let's get to one more member of our audience.
11: Yeah, hi, I'm Jeff Thielman. I run an organization that serves immigrants and refugees in New Hampshire and other parts of New England. My question is this. The state of New Hampshire has an aging population. It was alluded to by a questioner earlier in the conversation. There's a need for younger people to come into the state and work in a number of industries: construction, retail, healthcare, senior living facilities, resorts. There's shortages of those workers throughout the state here. And I realize it's not a winning strategy to go to voters and say, you're an aging population, please vote for me. That said, the numbers point to the fact that there's a need for more immigrants and younger people to come into the state. Is that an issue in this campaign? Are either candidate talking about that? Are the voters talking about that?
8: Well, I can say that in New Hampshire, there's definitely been conversations about the refugee community in particular. And I think it's interesting to note that there was in the House an effort to repeal the refugee resettlement, or not accept those funds, not do that anymore in New Hampshire, repeal refugee resettlement. And it was shot down in the Senate, which is also Republican controlled. So I think there's
11: Unanimously in the Senate.
8: Yes. Yes. Yeah. So I think I think that there is some awareness that of the nuance related to immigration. At one of our congressional candidates, Anthony DiLorenzo, got some fire in the primary because he's spoken more, you know, okay, is someone here working? What are they doing? Maybe we need to be a little looser on immigration there. I don't want to misquote him, but he was criticized by his opponents for being open. So I think that it's on the horizon. Maybe what candidates need to do is just be, do you want a person or do you want a robot taking care of you? We just got to tie it into the AI fears, because it is going to get there in New Hampshire. We're an old state. It's true.
4: All right. We have heard this hour about climate change, about AI, about immigration, about the economy, about many other things. I want to ask each of you finally to finish the sentence for me. The 2026 midterm elections are mostly about X, and you can take 30 seconds for your response, I just decided. Anna Brown, I'll let you go first.
8: I want a music cue. I want the Jeopardy music while I'm thinking. I guess I just have to say the first thing that popped into my head, and it's so boring, but gas prices.
4: I mean, I don't think that that's boring at all. I think that we've never had an election where gas prices are this high, and it does hit every single person every time they go and fill up. And, you know, if you're in a major city, maybe you don't drive your car, you take the subway or something like that. But in this state, most people are driving, and they need to fill up their tank with gas, not to mention how much things cost in the supermarket or anywhere else because of gas prices. So good answer. Camille.
7: It's almost become cliche, but affordability is the central issue of this election, as it is in many races. And in particular, the Trump administration's role in addressing those concerns or not addressing those concerns is certainly going to cast a long shadow.
4: Christina?
6: Can you restate the beginning of this question? I have a very succinct end.
4: The 2026 midterm elections are mostly about
6: the looming future.
4: What does that mean?
6: I mean, I think, you know, we hear people talking about, like, the future of AI, the future of data centers, the future of my ability to stay in my home. What happens when I retire? What happens when I go to a fixed income? What happens when I graduate from college, from high school? What is my job going to be? I think everybody is thinking about the future, and I think that future looks like next month, and it looks like, do I want to have kids? Because what's their future going to look like? What am I going to do when I can no longer take care of myself in my home? These are the issues that I think are really present for people right now.
7: So much better answer than mine.
6: I have the most time to think about it.
4: Well, I want to thank my guests, Camille Foster, co-host of The Fifth Column and editor-at-large at Tangle News, Christina Phillips, senior editor at NHPR, and Anna Brown, executive director of Citizens Count, and to our terrific live audience. Thank you all so much. And a big thanks also to Emily Quirk and Jim Schachter here at NHPR, to Jason Martin, Ian Martin, Christian Arnold, and Brittany Wasson at the Music Hall in Portsmouth. 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Our intern is Marina Price. Our technical director is Steve Mork. Next week, we are taking your calls on the very important issue of data centers. How do you feel about them? Our number is 844-4-MIDDLE, or you can find us at listentothemiddle.com. I'm Jeremy Hobson. I'll talk to you next week.
0: 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I'm Lori Arbor. Good evening. Just about 8:59, and Snap Judgment starts next. We're under a flood watch until 1 a.m. with showers likely tonight, a low of 54 degrees, then sunny and 66 tomorrow. Right now it's 64 in Kansas City, 65 in Lawrence. 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
1: Allie thought, deep inside, that she was doing the right thing. It was hard, yes, but she was brave. And her friends still locked inside prison, they deserve justice. They deserve to be heard. They deserve to be safe. When the phone call came, Allie felt a sinking feeling in her stomach that something big had just been set in motion. Event she couldn't control, and she had no idea what happened next. Today, a Snap Judgment special. We are Jane Doe. Right after this short break, Snappers, stay tuned.
14: Police in France have made nearly 2,000 arrests during a day of student protests and blockades of hundreds of schools across the country. More than 300 police officers and several high school principals were injured. At least two schools were set ablaze. French students are protesting against overcrowded classrooms, teacher shortages, and rundown facilities. These lycée students in a prosperous part of Paris spoke to the BBC.
15: The buildings are like falling apart. There's no nurse, there's no teacher. We need money.
16: This is also with the rise of the far right and the election, which are coming soon. And if we cannot vote, the only way to make everybody hear us is to do this.
14: President Putin has reiterated that Russia is prepared to use all its weapons, including nuclear, if its Baltic territory of Kaliningrad is attacked. He was speaking at a foreign policy forum in Moscow. Our Russia editor Steve Rosenberg was there.
17: President Putin warned that in the event of a direct attack on Russia, for example, on the Russian exclave of Kaliningrad on the Baltic Sea, the issue of use, he said, of all weapons at Russia's disposal will inevitably and immediately be on the agenda. Referring to European states that supply weapons to Ukraine, Mr. Putin commented, "I'm not saying that we intend to launch strikes tomorrow against the territory or the facilities of countries supplying arms to Ukraine. However, it is a threat we must clearly understand, assess, and keep in mind."
14: The lawyers for an American woman who survived two attempted lethal injections in the U.S. state of Tennessee says she's critically ill and receiving life-saving medical care. Krista Pike, who was sentenced to death for a murder 30 years ago, was taken to hospital after surviving the failed doses. Our correspondent Ione Wells is in Nashville, Tennessee.
18: It's been an extraordinary turn of events here in Tennessee, the state that tried to kill Krista Pike twice, then took her to hospital to try to save her life. Her lawyers don't know the extent of damage to her brain, as her medical information is confidential. We still also don't know what went wrong during the attempted execution. A curtain was closed for a period, shielding Pike from view before an ambulance arrived. This botched execution, which is not the first in Tennessee, has left nobody happy. Those who supported her execution told me the situation was a mess. Those who opposed it told me it had caused unnecessary pain and suffering. It's still unclear if Pike will survive.
14: President Trump has said he may ask European countries to release their reserves of diesel to help lower global prices. The price of diesel has soared since the start of the US war in Iran. The US Treasury Secretary Scott Bessent urged European countries to make additional supplies available. BBC News. The Saudi-led coalition in Yemen says its forces have intercepted two ballistic missiles and four drones fired by the Houthis towards the kingdom. The coalition said they were destroyed over the cities of Jazan and Khamis Mushait. In the meantime, large explosions have been held in the Yemeni capital Sana'a, which is controlled by the Houthi movement. Ethiopia and Eritrea have broken off diplomatic relations as tension mounts over the renewed conflict in northern Ethiopia. Ethiopia accuses Eritrea of supporting an opposition alliance led by the Tigray People's Liberation Front, an accusation Eritrea denies. The UN says its humanitarian operations in Tigray are being badly affected by the continuing insecurity. Stefan Dujarric is the UN spokesman.
19: In Tigray, humanitarian operations are nearing a standstill because of the continued insecurity and also continued severe access restrictions for ourselves and our humanitarian partners. Humanitarians must be protected in Ethiopia as they need to be protected everywhere. They must be allowed safe and unimpeded access to reach people in need wherever those people may be.
14: The final televised debate before Brazil's presidential election has been cancelled after the right-wing candidate Flavio Bolsonaro dropped out just 2 hours before it was due to take place. The left-wing incumbent Luiz Inácio Lula da Silva had already announced he would not take part. A second US federal judge has blocked an unprecedented $100,000 fee that President Trump has imposed on new H-1B visas for highly skilled foreign workers. The judge in California ruled that the authorities had failed to follow necessary rulemaking processes. The fee was temporarily blocked in June by a federal judge in Boston. BBC News.
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22: 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My name is Glenn Washington, and welcome to our Snap Judgment special investigation, We Are Jane Doe. Now, Alexandria Prout, known as Allie, was assaulted in prison by an officer, and she vowed to herself that when she got out, she would take that officer down. And that's exactly what she was in the process of doing when on August 2nd, 2024, officers inside the prison took 159 women from her old unit, locked them in a chow hall, and beat them and gassed them. Allie's old cellmate, Christina Cameron, called her afterward frantic. Her girlfriend disappeared after the crackdown. The listeners should note that this episode is the result of a years-long prison investigation and references both violence and sexual assault. This is part two of We Are Jane Doe, 1997. and I'll let our producer, Molly Bolaños, take it from here.
2: When Katrina Cameron was brought back to her cell in D Yard, she couldn't see out of one eye, and her glasses had been lost.
3: So I came into my room, and I was just trying to breathe, and I got in the shower.
2: Cameron's girlfriend and cellmate, Christina Wind, who'd tried to shield her with her body in the dining hall, she wasn't back in their cell. Cameron had no idea where she was. So this is when Cameron called her former cellmate, Allie. Cameron wanted Allie's help. She wanted her to call an attorney and try to find out what had happened to Wind.
3: And I said, I need to know what happened to Wind. Where is Wind? I was scared. I didn't know if they were going to try to kill her. I didn't know if she was okay.
2: Later that night, Katrina Cameron finally found out where Wind had been taken. It wasn't the hospital or the medical unit. She'd been taken to segregated housing, the jail within a jail, and accused of assaulting an officer.
3: They gave me replacement clothes, but I wasn't allowed a shower or anything, and I could not take care of myself. I didn't understand. My body had stopped moving. I didn't understand how badly I was beaten, so I couldn't wash myself or anything. I was taken into a room for 4 days with mace still all over me.
2: On her fifth day in solitary confinement, Wynn says she was finally allowed to shower. After about 10 days, a woman from CDCR headquarters in Sacramento came to visit her.
3: That was the first time in my entire career, and I have done over 24 years in prison. It's the first time I have ever had Sacramento come see me, first of all. Second of all, had a lady looking at me with a tear in her eye for my safety. That was crazy. She apologized to me for what I had went through and said she's seen that and she doesn't ever condone what she's seen in that video.
5: I did relay my concern for the incident and, you know, tried to provide, and I mean, the apology for the overall situation, right? And to let her know that we didn't condone the incident.
2: This is Angela Kent. She's retired from CDCR now, but when the August 2nd incident happened, she was working in administration, appointed by the governor as the associate director of the whole women's division of the agency.
5: To have something like this of this magnitude, it felt, I was in disbelief.
2: Kent sat and watched the video, frame by frame.
5: Looks to me like, almost like the civil rights riots where the students, you know, are being hit with batons and being sprayed, and it's just unacceptable. It was excessive. It looks like they're lining them up for the firing squad. And there's nothing in what those women were doing that even warranted the kind of force that was delivered.
2: Kent's worked for CDCR for 18 years, 27 in law enforcement overall, and had never seen anything like it. She went to the prison itself to show the staff and population this was serious. She made sure Wind was released from restricted housing that day, and the disciplinary charges against her were dropped. As Kent drove away from the prison, all she could think about was how to prevent this from happening again.
5: I know at the time, my opinion, it was anyone involved should be fired. There is no doubt in my mind that if you start to empower women that are incarcerated and you start to give credibility to their voice, that there's going to be tremendous resistance.
2: In the course of our reporting, we
5: start to give credibility to their voice, that there's going to be tremendous.

0: 2nd, Ali drove with her sister and spent the night at a hotel near the Madera County Courthouse. And the next morning,
1: I listened to my favorite music while I did my makeup.
0: Sia's unstoppable.
1: Wore something I felt really good and comfortable, confident in. Made sure I looked and felt confident.
0: She walked from the hotel to the courthouse. She was the first witness called to the stand in the case against Gregory Rodriguez, the former officer charged with raping her and so many others.
1: I had to be strong, and I was factual. I wasn't highly emotional. I just was stoic, and I sat in the courtroom, and I just answered the questions. I had to point him out in the courtroom. So when I had to point him out, I did make eye contact with him.
0: The DA's office called 13 victims to testify at trial. Ali had seen some of them when she was checking into the hotel the day before.
1: And I just remember briefly, you know, running into them and them saying, "This is horrible. This is just awful. I can't believe we have to be here." And I'm like, "I know it's rough, but, you know, it's what's best for us. You know, we just need to get through it."
0: Their identities, including Ali's, were kept secret, and they each took the stand as a Jane Doe. There's Nicole Doe,
2: Erica Doe, Andrea, Sonia, Sarah, Brandy, Rosa, Nancy, Serena, Paige, Brianne, Jennifer,
0: and of course, Alexandria Doe. Some of them were women who were transported from the prison where all of this happened. At trial, it came out that someone had reported Rodriguez's misconduct all the way back in 2014. CDCR investigated at the time, but dismissed the allegation.
3: A striking moment unfolding in Madera Court Monday, woman after woman recounting abuse they suffered at the hands of Gregory Rodriguez.
0: On day 19 of the trial, Rodriguez took the stand in his own defense. He denied everything. And his defense attorney tried to make Ali and the other women appear unreliable, greedy for settlement money, calling them, quote, convicts.
1: I know a lot of people want to think, let's blame her. Let's blame her. She's a pretty girl. She seduced him. It's her fault. And I hate the way men think, because men take no accountability. Like, I was an inmate. I couldn't consent.
0: By law, any sex between staff and prisoners is considered abuse because prisoners don't have the power to freely give consent. In the courtroom, the prosecution also presented DNA evidence. They found semen on that green chair in the BPH room. It was a match to Rodriguez. There were also the ducats. There was camera footage. And in the end, the evidence was overwhelming. The jury found him guilty on 64 counts.
4: A former correctional officer at the Central California Women's Facility in Chowchilla was sentenced to 224 years in prison.
0: Ali was at home with her daughter when she got a call from her attorney.
1: Robert called me and said, Ali, he was sentenced to 224 years in prison. It was a female judge. She gave him no empathy, no sympathy, and made sure he was nailed to the cross.
5: So why did you decide that this was the time that you were going to speak up about it?
1: During the trial, when he was being sentenced, I didn't get a chance to read a victim impact statement. So I felt like doing this would be part of like closure for me. And then I feel like it's important, you know, I still have friends that are incarcerated that are still dealing with the systematic corruption and the retaliation from correctional staff.
0: As far as we can tell, no other officers were ever disciplined in connection with Rodriguez's years of criminal abuse.
6: Did you feel surprised that an officer was actually criminally convicted?
7: I was very surprised that an officer got convicted.
0: Ali's old roommate, Katrina Cameron.
7: I was extremely surprised because normally they protect their own. And now, like, we're waiting for, let's see if there's somebody that's going to be prosecuted from August 2nd, because that's what needs to happen. They assaulted us. So now that's what we're waiting. Like, Rodriguez had to pay for his crimes.

0: Why do they not have to pay for theirs?
1: In late 2024, two investigations were getting underway, and they had really different approaches. One was led by the Department of Justice. The feds were coming in from the outside to find out if the Rodriguez case was just an isolated incident or if it pointed to a larger problem of sexual abuse in the prison. And if August 2nd, Operation Breakdown, was a part of that larger problem. The other investigation was led by the prison agency itself. They were coming at this from the inside. And their goal, or at least their stated goal, was to find out what had gone wrong on August 2nd and to hold the people responsible accountable.
2: Today we are here to discuss case number C in parentheses NV-C-CCWF-464-24-A.
1: We're going to start with that internal affairs investigation. We asked for all the tapes, but so far, CDCR hasn't given them to us.
2: In a room with me, identified as a subject, is Chief Deputy Warden Cynthia Rojas and her legal counsel.
1: This interview with the Chief Deputy Warden Cynthia Rojas was leaked on YouTube.
2: Rojas, on August 1st, did you have a meeting with then Acting Captain Mendoza and Associate Warden Torres?
3: Okay. Yes.
2: But
3: we weren't going to search that day. We were preparing.
1: Rojas says the acting captain and the associate warden were coming to her about ongoing problems on D Yard with people smoking and being disruptive.
3: They were a little flustered, like, what are we going to do? We got to do something with this block. It's getting out of control in there. And so then we decided, you know what? We need to do a mass search in there. Let's get the contraband out. And I did say, we need to gain control of the unit.
2: Okay.
3: We need to gain control of it. And then I immediately told them, I don't mean it like that.
1: The investigator doesn't follow up to ask what she meant.
3: You guys know what I mean. I don't mean like that. It needs to be done. It needs to be done right. It needs to be done professionally in the way we know how to search. And they said, oh, we got you, boss. We know what you mean. And I said, okay.
1: Rojas planned to be off the next day, but she gave them the go-ahead.
2: It was alleged that you made the statement, I'm tired of their they're going to find out who's in charge. Did you make that statement?
3: Not that I recall.
2: No, not that you recall? Okay. Did you make the statement, these need to be reminded who's in charge, or words to that effect?
3: Not that I recall. Not that I recall.
2: Is that something that, is that language that you would use?
3: Do I curse? Yes. Do I refer to the female population as I do not.
2: Okay. So my question is, then why we have witnesses stating differently. Why do you think that is?
3: Like I said, I don't recall. I didn't say I did or I didn't. I'm telling you, I don't recall making that statement.
1: During the search, the contraband they found was pretty small stuff. Some vapes, cell phones, no drugs.
2: Okay, so no weapon stock or weapons?
3: Not that I recall,
2: okay. But
3: I'd have to.
2: When I asked
3: you... We might have found one. I think we did find one or two.
2: Okay.
1: Rojas says she didn't realize that this kind of operation, breaking them down and taking their belongings with no notice, was completely out of the ordinary for this prison.
4: And the ultimate plan that was created, as far as from, you didn't direct it or wasn't intended to in any way provoke a female staff or the female inmates, excuse me.
3: No, it was not.
4: Okay, that's it.
2: You are ordered not to discuss the details of this investigation except with your chosen representative.
1: They interview her for about an hour and 15 minutes, but they never ask her, was August 2nd actually about retaliation? Rojas did not receive any discipline for planning and approving Operation Breakdown. Later, she was promoted and is now acting warden at another prison. CDCR said they did take immediate action and held people accountable. And all 34 officers were disciplined. Most received some type of temporary pay cut. Three people got fired. But some officers are still fighting their discipline, so that could change. We asked some of the women who were there what they thought of this, including Christina Wind, you know, Cameron's girlfriend, who was taken to solitary for about 10 days after officers beat her up.
5: So, like, CDCR has said that this event resulted in the largest disciplinary action ever taken by them, with, like, all of this consequences for officers. What do you make of that?
6: I think it's a couple people got hung out to dry and a couple people got punished and were used as fall guys. And I think the rest of the people are just working the CDCR circuit.
7: Does that feel like accountability to you?
8: Absolutely not. A pay cut, transferred so you could abuse somewhere else.
1: This is Elizabeth Lozano, who spoke out in those women's circles about her experience of assault.
8: To me, if you could openly spray people as if they're rats or roaches, they're not human, you completely disregarded them as human, they could not breathe, they believed they were going to die, you're sadistic, you're an abuser.
1: In the free world, if you, a regular citizen, assault someone with pepper spray, with a baton, with your fists, it could land you in prison. In this case, with the discipline that was handed out, not one officer was criminally charged with anything. With this internal investigation, the prison agency never got to the bottom of that central allegation that we'd heard, that the operation was meant to stop women from reporting sexual assault. But there was that other investigation, the federal one. They came out with their own findings. I reached out to Antoinette Yancey in prison and read to her from the report.
9: Let me tell you a little bit about what I found in this reporting. So I'll just read. The U.S. Department of Justice says California prison officials have failed for years. They say they found an unbroken pattern of staff sexual misconduct dating back to at least 2000. At the Central California Women's Facility, CDCR knew women faced a substantial risk of sexual abuse, but failed to adequately take steps to prevent it. Inadequate investigations and failures to hold employees accountable have amounted to a deliberate indifference and violate incarcerated women's rights under the 8th and 14th Amendment.
6: That's profound. I think it's profound. I do feel validated. I do feel that the federal government making this statement is a start, because the crimes held against women within prisons are serious and they need to be taken as serious. We're in here, some of us, for far less than what has been done to us.
9: Thank you so much, Antoinette. I really appreciate that.
6: Thank you.
9: I'm going to get on the phone with the federal government now to talk about this exact same thing, but I will talk to you soon and take care.
1: I called up Assistant U.S. Attorney Alexandra Young.
10: Yeah, so this investigation actually started 2 years ago in September of 2024.
1: She says federal investigators went to the prison and interviewed women.
10: Women, when we went to the facilities, told us about instances where they were subjected to unnecessary room searches and other types of retaliation close in time after they would report staff sexual abuse.
1: And the report talks about August 2nd.
9: Says that the evidence indicates it was retaliation for reporting staff sexual misconduct or abuse. I'm wondering what evidence led the DOJ to that conclusion.
10: Based on our interviews and what we were able to review of investigation files related to that incident, we believe that it was based on retaliation for women reporting staff sexual abuse. So women were not being protected. It was the cycle that's continuing to happen.
1: There are not a lot of ways to create change in the prison system from the outside. The DOJ can't fire anyone, and this is not a criminal investigation, so no one is going to get arrested. But they did demand that the prison agency take more modest steps to fix the blind spots without camera coverage, to punish officers who harass and silence people for reporting, and to make it possible for people to report truly confidentially. They threatened to sue the state if CDCR does not comply. CDCR says that they look forward to working with the DOJ. We'll see what happens. In the meantime, Cameron and Wind and Yancey and many others still wake up every day in this place and see those same officers walking the yard.
11: Most of them are still working here. We see them all the time.
12: Arroyo back. Arroyo's back in the jail right now. They need to get rid of Arroyo forever.
1: Isidro Arroyo, that sergeant who Yancey said told them to stop filing PREA reports, he was transferred for a while, but now he's back.
12: You feel me? That ain't even cool. That's not cool. Because my wife is there. My wife is there. She just told me this actually not too long ago, too. Guess who back? Arroyo. I never.
1: Katrina Cameron is now legally blind from getting pepper sprayed in her eyes. She says she's not set foot in the chow hall since August 2nd.
5: If their goal was to scare women off from filing PREA, do you think they succeeded?
13: To scare them into silence? I would say perhaps majority of them. But there is a group that isn't going to be silenced, you know? And then hopefully the more of us that start to speak, the more will follow. What happens in the dark always comes to the light.
14: Thank you both so much for taking us on this journey. And thanks as well to the women who made your investigation possible. The producers of We Are Jane Doe are Madhi Bolaños, Anna Sussman, and Suki Lewis. Editing was provided by Nancy Lopez, Mark Ristich, and Suki Lewis. The piece was executive produced by myself, Glenn Washington, and Mark Ristich. It was fact-checked by Mark Betancourt. Original music and engineering by Dirt Swartzoff. Production support from Marissa Dodge. Jeremy Rue from the UC Berkeley Graduate School of Journalism was our data editor. Special thanks to Amika Moda and all the women still inside the Central California Women's Facility brave enough to speak with us. The reporting was made possible in part by funding from the Poynter Institute. After the break, we sit down with Anna and Madhi to hear more.

0: 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And you know who has strong feelings about that decision? Nicole's daughter. They talk about it on this week's show.
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4: Welcome back to Snap Judgment's We Are Jane Doe. This story was a monumental effort, a sprawling investigation. Molly Bolaños and Anna Sussman spent 2 years reporting on that story. And we have a lot of questions about trying to report on one of the largest women's prisons on earth. And Suki Lewis from On Our Watch, an editor of this series, is with Anna and Molly to talk about some of the things that didn't quite make it in.
5: Anna, Madi, I'm so excited to talk to you both today. There have been some stunning developments in this story that we definitely need to get into. But first, I wanted to give listeners a peek inside your investigation, how you found the story, what it was like to go inside the prison, because you actually went there, and what it's like trying to report a story like this when everything feels so secret. And can you start us off, Madi? How did this whole story get started for you?
6: I was getting ready to record the California report really early in the morning. It was around 5 a.m. the day after August 2nd. And then I got this call from a source inside the prison. They said something really big happened and that I should look into it. And I tried to ask more questions and they were like, well, you're a journalist, so do your work, basically. And so I got off the phone and immediately started digging around. It was especially interesting to me because it was at the women's prison where I grew up near Chowchilla.
5: What can you tell us about the source? Like, I know they want to remain anonymous, so we don't want to reveal too much about them. But Can you tell us anything about their orientation to the incident was or what they thought you specifically could look into about it?
6: I know that they weren't a part of it. They were there at the prison that day. And they knew that I was a reporter. And on that day, it seemed like they wanted to use my job to help uncover something.
5: Mm-hmm. And I know you did that initial reporting around it that aired on KQED that kind of just said, you know, this use of force incident happened. It was a really big deal, kind of started to detail some of the injuries and some of the fallout. But I think there was this really big question, right, that you still had, which is like, why had this happened?
7: I think to me, what was most interesting about this event was this idea might be connected to a much larger problem at the prison, that it wasn't an isolated incident, right? And that's what we were trying to unearth, right? In like this, I don't know, when you're like brushing off the sand archaeologically of some artifact, when you're like, what is this?
5: Which then led you in a kind of circuitous way to Allie. Tell me a little bit about that story.
7: We knew that there was a lawsuit, that a lawyer representing 13 women had brought a lawsuit saying, hey, this attack was linked to retaliation for women reporting sexual abuse. So I went to him to say, what evidence do you have? And he told me, you know, what Yancey had said, and he told me, you know, that women had heard Arroyo make these threats. We went over some paperwork in his office, we went over some documents, and I was packing up my things to go. Honestly, I was packing up my things to go, and he said, I have a woman who wants to talk to you, and she's out of the prison, which was good because we were looking for folks who were out because they could speak more freely. So I said, great. And I think I called Madi and I was driving away. His office is way up in the mountains. And I said, there's somebody he wants us to talk to. And she said, sure.
6: Well, I remember you saying, like, you know, setting it up for me. And you were like, I'm not sure if this is going to be related at all. What do you think? Should we talk to her? And I was like, well, sure, why not? But I don't think I feel like we went into that conversation not knowing if it was going to be useful or not, but just checking.
7: A couple weeks later, you picked me up very early from my house, and we drove 2 hours, pulled up at this townhouse, and knocked on the door. And she let us in the house and sat down. And as soon as she started talking, I think we knew that something powerful was happening. She started with that opening line, I think, of the whole series, where she said, like, my name is Alexandria Proud, I'm Jane Doe, and I'm speaking for the first time, or something like that. And in that first interview, when we said, do you think that your experience is connected to the events of August 2nd, she was very confident.
6: Yeah.
7: She felt it was, which I think gave us enough confidence to try and connect those dots.
5: So, Anna, can you tell me a little bit more about Gregory Rodriguez? You know, what do we know about this man? What were you able to find out about how he was allowed to operate for so long?
7: I've never spoken to him. I've written to him in prison via several avenues, and he hasn't gotten back to me. So everything I know is from our reporting. He worked with the corrections department for 27 years. So that's a good long record. And from the trial, we learned that he had what I'm going to call a system in which he would write down the names of female prisoners who he was interested in. He would look them up in the kind of prison information system, and he would call them in to his office and offer them kind of perks, jobs, and in exchange for the jobs, you would get an extra phone call, or you would get a bottle of vodka. In some of the cases, he would really cultivate the relationship, going so far as to like make a little bed in a closet where he would bring somebody in order to sexually assault them. And in some of the cases, it seemed that he really felt he had, from my reading of it, like he really felt like he had relationships with some of these women. And some of them, it was real more kind of quick and dirty. Like he would assault them behind, like literally behind a curtain, like in a mop station. It seemed to me he knew exactly where there were no cameras and he knew where to take women to do what he wanted with them. And when we were at the prison, Madi, I remember you and I peering down that hallway where we knew he had done all of this, and you got chills and you were like, this is chilling.
6: Yeah. I mean, it was within the first 5 minutes of our tour, I felt sick, and I don't consider myself to be someone who gets queasy very easily, but immediately being put in that space was a very uncomfortable feeling.
5: I want to get more into the tour in a second, but there's one more thing that I want listeners to kind of know and clock before we go move on to that, which is about the timing of the investigation, what we uncovered through, that conversation that you had, Anna, with that secret source, and then also through the trial transcripts and from CDCR's own communication with UMD, which is that they clearly stated that Rodriguez was under investigation in June of 2022. And this is when Allie is at the prison and he goes on to assault her while he is under investigation twice, at least in July and in August, before she is finally released.
7: I believe, you know, that he was allowed to flourish and do this because nobody believed that these women deserved any better.
5: Hmm. All right. Now I want to turn to the tour. You guys both were able to go to this place that kind of loomed so large in your investigation for so long and also in your life, Madi, since you were a child. Can you walk me through the gates of the prison?
6: I drove from my mother's home, which was only 30 minutes away from the prison. And I don't know, it seemed just like a very like stale, hollow. I don't know how to describe it.
7: I think as opposed to kind of the TV version of prisons, which are very like clanky and noisy and busy, it's got a vast emptiness, which is very eerie and very unsettling. After you go through kind of checkpoints and metal detectors, there's a moment when you step out into this blazing hot desert type of yard, and you step into a sally port, right? A kind of fenced-in chamber. The fences tower above you, three stories up, and one of them moves shut and clanks. And for a moment, you're in a box, and you're waiting for the next clank for the next fence to open. And I find that kind of maybe 4 seconds, it's like a portal, right? It's a portal to a world where the rules are different, and your rights are different, and you're hoping the gate opens, and you're hoping it doesn't open, and that's when everything shifts, I think.
6: Yeah, I think at that point, I got the sense that everything we were doing was being watched from every angle.
7: Yeah. At one point, we saw being walked across this, again, vast, empty yard, a woman kind of hunched over, and she was heavily shackled, and there were four or five officers surrounding her, and she had a hood tied over her head. Before we even asked, they said, "You might wonder what's happening over there," because we probably stopped in our tracks, you know, and stared at it. And they said, "That's ADSEG inmate, and so we have to have that spit hood over their head to protect the officers."
5: Was there any moment when you were walking through the prison, when you were walking through those yards, where you could connect with any of the women or speak to them? What was that like?
7: To enter any place and be told you're not allowed to speak to the people here, I feel like is already an uncomfortable ask. Imagine that it's like you were a human and you were told you can go into the McDonald's, but you may not speak to a single person there. You would automatically feel like this is weird. You're putting up a wall and it's an uncomfortable setup. But for a journalist in a prison, there's added layers of concern. And then, at 2 points, women shouted out to us, "They treat us terrible in here. They treat us like crap. They treat us like animals." Mm-hmm. And we had to just absorb it and not respond. And our guides heard it, and they pretended they didn't. Mm-hmm. And Medea and I looked at each other, "Did you hear that?" Mm-hmm.
6: And then we saw a guard approach them.
7: Right. At one point, a guard walked down one of the hallways and said, "Is there a problem down here?"
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8: Kansas City's flood of 1951 gained national attention, not just for its immense devastation, but also for how communities responded in the aftermath.
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4: Welcome back to Snap Judgment. We are Jane Doe, already in progress.
5: Now, Madi, did CDCR give you a reason why you both couldn't speak to any of the women?
6: They did not. But other than that, we did save our questions about August 2nd for the end of the tour. It was as we were walking back to that space that Anna described with the really tall fences that I decided to ask the public information officer of the facility, you know, you seem really proud of the work that you do here. I imagine August 2nd is kind of a stain on that. What do you think? And that's when he said that he would direct any questions about August 2nd to the agency's public information officer. So once we got back to the original building where we had to, you know, go through the metal detectors and all of that, I did ask her. We had been learning that there was allegations of sexual assault or of retaliation for sexual assault complaints. Like, had the agency's investigation looked into that? And she seemed pretty flustered by that question and ultimately said that that's something that they would have to get back to us on.
5: And that's a question I don't believe they ever answered.
6: No, they did not answer.
5: I just want to be clear that the documents that you asked for right after the August 2nd incident happened, so more than 2 years ago, those are public documents. The body cam footage, the internal affairs interviews, all of the surveillance footage, like none of this we have received all of. We were able to get a little bit of preliminary disciplinary documents, and they did release limited surveillance footage. So it makes it really hard to get a full picture of their own investigation, which is part of, I think, the role that you two are playing in this, the role of journalists to interrogate systems of power and see how they go about the business of holding themselves accountable. And so, you know, that was really stymied by their lack of transparency. In the end, one of the things that you both were able to help kind of build this picture, because CDCR was so closed off, was through these leaked tapes. Listeners already heard some of that from Cynthia Rojas. Maybe, Anna, you can set this up for us. Play a little bit of this interview with an officer who was there that day, who was one of the people who actually ended up getting fired.
7: So the prison does its own investigation after August 2nd to figure out what went wrong and who might be at fault for what. They're interviewing an officer who was there. His name is Jordan Chavira. And at this point in the interview, they're asking him about some things that they found out he said on his body-worn camera.
13: And then, did you hear yourself on your body-worn camera approximately 12:46, 17 hours, you randomly stated, get some baby, or words to that effect? Do you recall hearing that?
18: Yes.
13: And what would be the purpose of you saying that?
18: I don't remember the purpose of me saying that. I just remember, I did hear it on my body camera, though.
13: Okay. I mean, you don't have a reason why you would say that?
18: No. I do know I was trying to close my baton, though.
13: And then at approximately 12:46, 46 hours, also on your body-worn camera, when you approached Officer Ricky, Officer Castro, you stated something to the effect of fun, fun, fun, baby. Did you hear yourself say that?
18: Yes.
13: And what was the point of saying that?
18: It was just sarcasm. Like, it's not really fun, but it's a big old incident.
7: I think it's fair to say that, like, there is a lot about corrections officer culture in this prison that is very concerning, deeply concerning.
5: Yeah. I remember, you know, both of you kind of describing this feeling of going on the tour like a metaphor for so much of your reporting in this story. You can see it, but you can't touch it kind of feeling. Mm-hmm. Can you talk about that a little bit, Anna, and how this like barrier of secrecy really prevents, you know, full insight into places like this?
7: People talk about a black box, right? Mm-hmm. To talk about a place with no transparency, where no information gets in and out, right? And it's like this small black box on an airplane where data is protected. To me, it feels like a massive black box with 2,000 people inside. That like nothing gets in or out. I talked to this trauma expert who's done a lot of work with the prison on helping the prison try to be more trauma-informed in the way that they interact with prisoners. And she said this thing that really stuck with me. I'll play it for you right now.
19: I mean, our prisons are public institutions. They're like our libraries. They're like our hospitals. They're like our public schools. This is also a public institution, but you cannot walk in. So the prison system is what we call a closed system. It is not open. We often talk about closed family. When a family is a closed family and isolated, there's greater risk of harm within that family. And so these closed systems always have higher risk for harm.
7: And there's not even a metaphor here. There's just massive walls. It's very simple. I think something that was really hard for us to hear, or really moving for us to hear, was when we spoke with women who had reported sexual assault and told us, if I could go back, I wouldn't have done that. And I can promise you I'll never do it again.
5: I believe you spoke to one of Gregory Rodriguez's victims, right?
7: Yeah. I mean, we have to speak very carefully because she is very scared. But she did report abuse at the hands of Gregory Rodriguez and felt that ever since she did that, she's been targeted inside by officers. So she had a laundry list of incidents that she felt were retaliation. We don't know if they were or not, but that's the life she's living. And she said, if I had to do it over again, I would not have reported the sexual assault because it's too dangerous for me in here to have reported that. And she said, and moving forward, there have been sexual assaults, and if there are any more, I will not report them. Mm. It's not safe for me.
5: So we were literally completely wrapping up this story, and this was kind of the state of play as things were when, Madi, you got another call. Please tell us what you have found out about what is happening inside the Chowchilla Women's Prison.
6: Right. So I learned that the warden at the California, Central California Women's Facility was transferred and demoted. She's now at the Valley State Prison in Chowchilla. Actually, it's right down the street from there. And then in the course of reporting that out, I learned that several officers had been walked off the yard, which means that they were taken off the premises of the prison, and it's related to sexual misconduct. We reached out to CDCR, and of course, they said that they could not comment, but they did say that there was an ongoing investigation.
5: I know this is still really kind of fresh information and that it's still developing, but what have you been hearing from advocates and people inside the prison about their reaction to this? Are they glad the warden is being taken out of there? Do they hold her responsible? This is Anissa de la Cruz, you know, not Cynthia Rojas, who is the chief deputy warden. But what are their reactions?
6: It's interesting. I think that they are glad that action is being taken, but all the advocates and the women that I spoke to say that, you know, it's not just one person that allowed this to happen. I spoke to Lisa Nomura, who is a formerly incarcerated advocate with the California Coalition for Women Prisoners, and she really feels like this is just something that they're doing because there's pressure on them to make moves.
20: This whole thing is not uncommon. It, you know, it's more like a Band-Aid on a gaping wound, right? Mm. And like Warden de la Cruz being removed and demoted and going from institution to institution, that's a common response to things like this, where action is expected.
5: They are under scrutiny, right, you know, from the DOJ, but they also know that, you know, this investigation is coming out shortly. Do you think it played any kind of role?
7: I think that they have heard from us a lot in the last 2 years, particularly in the last 6 months. They've heard from us increasingly. We're in their inboxes. We're on their phones. We are asking them over and over again for documents. They know that we are relentless. People ask me sometimes, do you think they know who you are? I think so. I think that counts as pressure, right?
5: Have you spoken to Allie? Like, do you know what her hope is from coming forward and telling her story and, you know, getting this broader platform of people to listen to it?
7: So to me, something that's always been really interesting about Allie is that she was not incarcerated for a long time. Women who we've interviewed who are incarcerated for a long time are a lot less willing to speak out because they've been beaten down. And they're scared. And they say these same words always, like, I just want to live my life. I just want to pay attention to myself. I just want to keep my head down. And Allie doesn't feel that way. And I feel like a lot of the reason is because she wasn't incarcerated for terribly long. You know, she wants to put sunlight on the situation. So I think we all respond to trauma in different ways, you know, and she gets mad. Yeah.
5: Well, I want to just thank both of you for your tremendous work on this series. I think it shows some, you know, beautiful and important and tender and terrible moments inside a system that can largely get flattened from the outside, and really adds this kind of depth and insight for the public to kind of understand what happens inside this prison that we all, you know, pay for and that we're all responsible for in some way. So I want to thank you both. But I know you guys also want to thank some people. So
7: we just really want to thank the women who spoke to us. I mean, they are being incredibly brave and going out of their way to meet with us and to talk to us on the phone that's being recorded to get their story out there. And we are very grateful to them.
4: Thank you all so much for taking us on this journey. And thanks as well to the women, some of whom we cannot personally credit, who made your investigation possible.

if you missed even a moment. You can hear Snap's We Are Jane Doe series in its entirety on the Snap Judgment Podcast, KQED in San Francisco, allows Snap to broadcast stories like this one. On Team Snap, the union represented producers, artists, editors, and engineers are members of the National Association of Broadcast Employees and Technicians, Communications Workers of America, AFL-CIO Local 51. And this is not the news. No way is this the news, because sometimes the news does not care. But we do. And this is

0: a lack of criminal charges or any findings of a federal investigation into Good's death. At the press conference, Brett Ganger, Good's brother, sounded frustrated by the inaction of federal officials.
1: The fact that there's been no accountability, no investigation, no expression of condolence, no change in policy is completely mind-blowing.
0: Ganger acknowledged that several other people have also been killed by DHS agents. According to The Trace, a news site that focuses on gun violence, 9 people have been killed by immigration agents since President Trump took office again last year. Meg Anderson, NPR News.
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3: 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Pam Brown Bryant was the show's main dance coordinator.
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3: She talks to dancer Thelma Davis Martin. 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
3: 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It's free. It's 57 degrees in Kansas City at 5:21.
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7: It's Morning Edition from NPR News. I'm Michelle Martin.
2: And I'm Steve Inskeep. Brazilians vote for president this weekend. The polling shows it's close, and the ballot looks familiar. On one side is veteran leftist president Luiz Inácio Lula da Silva. On the other side is a Bolsonaro again. This time it is Flávio Bolsonaro, the son of Lula's political rival, Jair Bolsonaro, the former president who's not available because he's in prison for a coup plot. NPR's Carrie Kahn is in Rio de Janeiro. Hi there, Carrie.
8: Hi, Steve.
2: Okay, so this is not a repeat. It's like another episode in the series. How's it playing out?
8: It feels very much the same. You know, you have the leftist versus a staunch conservative in South America's largest democracy and economy with a lot at stake. But the mood this time, Steve, it's just very different. There isn't as much excitement like 4 years ago, partly because Lula is now the incumbent and his fierce rival, Jair Bolsonaro, as you said, is in prison and barred from any participation. You know, his son, Flávio, looks like his dad, but he's not nearly as charismatic, nor is he as bombastic. Here's Flávio talking at his opening campaign rally on Rio's Copacabana Beach.
9: Mas é difícil comparar o filho do Pelé com o Pelé.

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0: And I'm Michelle Martin. From its humble beginnings in a converted garage in 1969, Dance Theater of Harlem became an international sensation while defying stereotypes about what black dancers could do. At a time when nearly all touring dance companies were almost all white, founder Arthur Mitchell's approach was revolutionary, so inspiring that then-President Nelson Mandela invited them to perform in South Africa. But artistic excellence was not enough. Crippling debt forced the company into hiatus in the mid-2000s. After years of rebuilding led by former principal dancer Virginia Johnson, she passed the torch to Robert Garland, also a former principal with the company.
8: You have to pop it a little more. Pop, lock, and drop it. Pop, lock, and drop it.
0: I caught up with him during a stop on their tour in Washington, D.C. Today, they're returning to the African continent for the first time in 3 decades with a debut in Morocco. And the company is roaring back with a revival of their landmark production of Firebird.
9: There's a bit of a scandal, actually, when the ballet first
0: premiered.
9: Yes, because a woman's tutu, a ballet tutu, typically goes a full circle around the woman's hips. And Jeffrey Holder removed the front, looking much like a bird.
0: And that role really requires incredible physicality.
9: Absolutely. Yeah, absolutely. And also, there are 16 maidens or 16 monsters. It's a huge cast.
0: It was first created in 1982, toured the world, but the company hasn't performed it in more than 20 years.
9: That's right.
0: Now, why is that?
9: You know, when getting to a moment where you're able to do something as large as Firebird takes some work. And on top of that, the costumes and the drops for the ballet, which were created by Jeffrey Holder, needed to be completely redone.
0: How did they do that? I mean, did they just take them apart piece by piece and reconstruct them piece by piece? How

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0: 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Pam Brown Bryant was the show's main dance coordinator.
1: We taped 8 months out of the year for 35 years, and I was there every weekend except when I gave birth.
0: She talks to dancer Thelma Davis Martin. That's coming up on this week's StoryCorps on KCUR's Morning Edition. Here's KCUR's Carlos Moreno with a quick look at the latest news.
2: Hey, thanks, Jenny. Good morning. Coming up on KCUR 89.3, how technology regulation could be a big part of the upcoming legislative session in Missouri, and we'll pick up on this weather after the remnants of Polo have moved out. This is KCUR.
3: Kansas City has one of the highest percentages in the country of chronically unhoused people per capita. We'll talk about the city's latest strategy to transition people into stable housing on Up to Date. 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
0: Up to Date this morning at 9 with a rebroadcast tonight at 7 here on KCUR. It's 56 degrees in Kansas City, partly sunny skies today with a high near 68.
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5: It's Morning Edition from NPR News. I'm Michelle Martin.
6: And I'm Steve Inskeep. Brazilians vote for president this weekend. The polling shows it's close, and the ballot looks familiar. On one side is veteran leftist president Luiz Inácio Lula da Silva. On the other side is a Bolsonaro again. This time it is Flávio Bolsonaro, the son of Lula's political rival, Jair Bolsonaro, the former president who's not available because he's in prison for a coup plot. NPR's Carrie Kahn is in Rio de Janeiro. Hi there, Carrie.
7: Hi, Steve.
6: Okay, so this is not a repeat. It's like another episode in the series. How's it playing out?
7: It feels very much the same. You know, you have the leftist versus a staunch conservative in South America's largest democracy and economy with a lot at stake. But the mood this time, Steve, it's just very different. There isn't as much excitement like 4 years ago, partly because Lula is now the incumbent and his fierce rival, Jair Bolsonaro, as you said, is in prison and barred from any participation. You know, his son, Flávio, looks like his dad, but he's not nearly as charismatic, nor is he as bombastic. Here's Flávio talking at his opening campaign rally on Rio's Copacabana Beach.
8: Mas é difícil comparar o filho do Pelé com o Pelé.
7: He's saying he gets how difficult it is when one tries to compare the son of Pelé to the actual Pelé. And, you know, of course, he's referring to the Brazilian soccer king. But he said with total humility, he's assuming the mission that his father passed to him. And that's not sat well with many Brazilians in the conservative movement here. Flávio struggled to consolidate the Bolsonaro base. He's had a hard time finding and securing a running mate. And he's had public feuds with his stepmother, who is very popular among Brazil's influential evangelicals.
6: How interesting. Okay, so if the latest Bolsonaro is not doing so well, what about the latest version of Lula?
7: That's much different now, too. He's 80. And this, if he won, this would be his fourth non-consecutive presidential term. He's having to defend a not-so-great economy. Personal and public debt is high. People on the left were also hopeful maybe a new younger generation of leaders would come up. But Lula insists he's the best candidate to beat back a far-right takeover of Brazil, as he puts it right now. Here he is at a rally I went to in Rio. And Lula even says, you know, I may not be the best candidate, but I'm the only one you've got, so go with me. And then quickly pivots to rile up his base, warning of President Trump's threats against Brazil.
9: O Trump dizer para nós o que fazer? Ah, para ele

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1: And this is KCUR 89.3 NPR in Kansas City. Car crimes have fallen in San Francisco over the last 4 years. The city credits, in part, flock cameras. NPR's Planet Money team investigates that story next here on KCUR's Morning Edition. 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

0: Kansas City has one of the highest percentages in the country of chronically unhoused people per capita. We'll talk about the city's latest strategy to transition people into stable housing on Up to Date. 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
1: Up to Date, that's coming up this morning at 9 with a repeat tonight at 7 here on KCUR. It's 56 degrees in Kansas City at 8:44. 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
2: Good morning, I'm Michelle Martin. Mike Tomlin was the Super Bowl winning head coach of the Pittsburgh Steelers for almost two decades. It turns out he had another job, Minecraft architect. Tomlin first discovered the game 12 years ago when his kids couldn't stop playing it. They started building a city together. As his kids grew, they played the game less, but he kept with it. He launched a YouTube channel this week showing off what has become a sprawling metropolis, including, quote, an appropriate number of public restrooms. It's Morning Edition.
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2: It's Morning Edition from NPR News. I'm Michelle Martin.
4: And I'm Steve Inskeep. Good morning. San Francisco is keeping its flock cameras. The city says surveillance helped to reduce car crimes. Greg Rosalski looked into this for NPR's Planet Money newsletter.
5: We compared San Francisco police data for January through August of this year with the same months in 2022. Car thefts are down almost 59%. Car break-ins, they're down more than 82%.
6: One of the most important factors was the introduction of technology.
5: That's San Francisco District Attorney Brooke Jenkins. In March 2024, San Franciscans voted to make it easier for the police to use drones and surveillance cameras. That same month, the police began installing license plate readers made by Flock Safety.
6: What the license plate reader cameras have absolutely done, and we do have proof of that, is given the police the ability to catch people who have engaged in crime.
5: Flock cameras photograph passing vehicles and use AI to scan their plates and capture other details like make and model or even bumper stickers. It puts it all in a searchable database. The police say this high-tech system has been instrumental in reducing crime. However, there were many other changes over the last few years in San Francisco. They got a new DA who was more aggressive on crime. The police stepped up patrols in tourist spots known for car break-ins. So how much credit does Flock actually deserve for the drop in car crime? There's actually not much rigorous research on the effect of Flock on crime. The most ambitious study so far is one by University of South Carolina crime researchers Scott Morgos and Ian Adams. Here is Adams.
7: What we find is that motor vehicle theft drops by about 11% in aggregate in the first year as agencies adopt that technology.
5: That estimate comes from comparing crime trends in more than 200 police jurisdictions that adopted Flock with those that didn't. This is just one study, and it hasn't yet been peer-reviewed. That said, the study backs up some of the claims made by San Francisco leaders. Chad Marlowe, he's not convinced. He's with the American Civil Liberties Union, and he leads a campaign called Get the Flock Out. He portrays this technology as helping to create a sort of dystopian surveillance state, one that can record people's movements whether or not they're suspected of a crime.
8: So it can be used to go after any vulnerable group or any group that the government agency that controls the data or can access the data wants to go after. And we've seen that.
5: There have been many reports of abuse of the Flock system around the nation, from improper searches, including officers using it to stalk ex-girlfriends, to unauthorized data sharing with federal immigration enforcement. Flock says it's adding new safeguards, including automatically suspending users whose searches meet criteria for abnormal use. This week, the San Francisco mayor announced he was tightening rules too. And District Attorney Jenkins, she's announced she's pushing for state legislation to make misuse of this data a crime.
6: I didn't want to see us lose the opportunity to use this technology.
5: San Francisco leaders are betting it can keep Flock's crime-fighting benefits while putting stronger safeguards in place that prevent abuse. Greg Rosalsky, NPR News.
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1: 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School districts that drive long distances are navigating record-high diesel prices in different ways. Some have transitioned to electric or propane buses to ease the pinch. We'll have that story in 4 minutes on KCUR's Morning Edition. It's 56 degrees in Kansas City. Sunny skies for today with a high near 65. 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

0: It's Morning Edition from NPR News. I'm Steve Inskeep.
1: And I'm Michelle Martin. Good morning. Since the 2024 presidential election, there has been a surge in Democratic voter turnout, especially among Black voters in the South. NPR's Stephen Feller joins us to talk about how that increased turnout could shape key races next month. Good morning, Stephen.
2: Good morning.
1: So why is turnout higher?
2: You know, part of it is about opposition to President Trump and his agenda, but there's also a Supreme Court decision that weakened part of the Voting Rights Act. Before that ruling, over the last year and a half, we did already see a notable increase in people voting for Democrats and Black voters showing up in elections in particular. Then the court ruled in Louisiana versus Calais, which made it harder to prove that race is a factor in gerrymandering. That led to new maps in southern states like Florida and Tennessee, and failed efforts in Georgia and South Carolina. All of that turbocharged those voters' motivations. Ashley Kennedy Shelton, the founder of the Louisiana-based Power Coalition for Equity and Justice, they do nonpartisan civic engagement work, she said it definitely contributed to huge Black turnout in that state when there was a primary just a few weeks later, and called it, quote, personal for Black voters.
3: Everybody's spending more money on their electricity bills, their gas bills, their food bills. I mean, all of these different things are really personally impacting voters. And I think that, you know, for all the folks that used to say, I don't do politics, I think they realize that politics is absolutely doing them and they have to get involved. And we're seeing that increased involvement.
2: I mean, digging into the data elsewhere, you saw big turnout from Black voters and increased Democratic primary support in places like South Carolina, Mississippi, Georgia, Alabama.
1: So it's twofold. People are offended that they feel that there was an effort to kind of disenfranchise them, but also the basics, like how much things cost.
2: It's not just redistricting changes. You're right. I mean, Marcus Bass, I talked to him. He's the executive director of the North Carolina Black Alliance. He said he's also seeing signs of increased Black turnout there from folks who basically say, look, nothing feels great right now.
4: I think more and more we are finding across the state disaffected voters, individuals that feel that the political process has not improved their quality of life.
2: In North Carolina, there's a big state Supreme Court race along with several U.S. House races that could change hands, including one explicitly targeted by Republicans through gerrymandering.
1: So it's a both-and situation. Increased Black turnout as kind of a reaction to what people see as an effort to limit their involvement. But these political maps, and so as you said, you know, people understanding that there's the politics affects their lives, but also these political maps that effectively limit Black voting power in some of these states. So what do we think is the net result?
2: You know, both people I spoke with told me you can't gerrymander a statewide race, and strategists I've spoken with point to places like the Georgia and Florida governor's races and a number of U.S. Senate races where increased Black voter participation can make a difference in this very Democrat-friendly political environment. North Carolina, for example, has one of the largest raw number of Black voters, Bass points out.
4: So when we think about the Senate race and this pendulum shift that is happening nationally, there's a good chance that there are a lot of other races down ballot and a lot of other races across the South that are going to be more competitive than what was initially thought.
2: There's been a lot of attention on Congress majorities running through the Midwest, but, you know, the South's got something to say, too.
1: That is NPR's Stephen Feller in Atlanta. Thank you, Stephen.
2: Thank you.
0: The cost of diesel is near all-time highs, about $6.40 a gallon on average. Now, when fuel prices go up, some people cut back on driving, but that is not an option for school bus drivers. Ray Solomon of Colorado Public Radio reports.
5: Twice a day, every day, school buses across the country are dispatched to bring kids to and from the schoolyard. About 9 out of 10 run on diesel fuel, like this one. In Jefferson County, Colorado, school district transportation director Nathan Reimer says the fleet is big.
6: We are, 393, I believe, so just shy of 400 buses.
5: They cruise through the suburbs, rumble up foothills, and wind along mountain roads, covering more than 20,000 miles a day and burning up a lot of diesel. And this year, diesel prices have spiked.
6: The spend we're doing this year is staggeringly higher than even last year.
5: That dramatic price jump is hitting school districts where it hurts, right in the transportation budget.
6: So we have started talking about, are there ways to kind of make our routes a little smarter if this continues on?
5: It's the same situation in school districts across the country, according to Peter Manella with the National Association of Pupil Transportation. And it's becoming a funding crisis.
7: They have to look at, do we take the team to the football game? Or do we let mom and dad do that? Do we have field trips to museums?
5: Reimer, with the Jefferson County District, hopes it doesn't come to that.
6: I didn't budget for a war in Iran to affect my diesel prices the way it did.
5: I mean, nobody can budget for an unforeseen war in Iran. But a tiny handful of school districts are better prepared for this moment.
8: Hello, kiddos.
5: In Boulder, Colorado, bus driver Jill Sellers takes kids to and from school in an electric bus.
8: Hello, hello, hello.
9: Hello.
8: Hello, how are you?
9: Good.
5: Sellers has been driving this bus, named Evie. What else? Since 2020.
10: It's quiet, and it has a lot of power.
5: It also, notably, does not run on diesel. And most school buses in Boulder don't either.
11: Our cost for diesel fuel expenditure so far this year is 12% down from where it was last year. I know, it's surprising.
5: That's David Self, the district's assistant transportation director, who says their buses run mostly on propane and unleaded fuel, with some electric buses in the mix too.
11: It is really diversified. It's something that we continue to work on.
5: It's a mix of fuel types they started building up about a decade ago. Not because of high diesel costs, but because the local community made a big climate push to cut carbon emissions. Insulation from runaway diesel prices turns out to be a side benefit.
11: We're far in front of the curve, so to speak, and we just need to stay that way.
5: Of course, for most districts, changing up the school bus fleet is hardly a solution to today's diesel crisis. After all, you can't just snap your fingers and put a new propane or e-bus on the road. And they're still a lot more expensive than your standard diesel. Boulder, like most districts that already have these buses on the road, got federal help. The 2021 infrastructure law set aside $5 billion for cleaner school buses. The Trump administration says it is reviewing that effort, calling it, quote, a disaster of wasteful spending.
12: Josh, are you the last one?
5: For NPR News, I'm Ray Solomon on the bus in Boulder, Colorado.
8: Bye, Bert. Bye, Lana. Bye, Andy. Bye, Lucy. Bye, Jane.
0: It's Morning Edition from NPR News. Our theme music is inspired by B.J. Lederman. I'm Steve Inske.
1: And I'm Michelle Martin.
13: 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Today on 1A, a new proposal to end the war in Iran after failed talks on the Strait of Hormuz. The U.S. military completes its exit from Iraq. And after a decade after Brexit, the British Prime Minister says rejoining the EU is an option. That's on 1A from 10 to noon on KCUR.
14: I'm Steve Kraske, and this is KCUR's Up to Date. First up, Amendment 8 on Missouri's November ballot would require the election of sheriffs in most counties around the state. Today we'll break down what you need to know about the referendum. Then, Kansas City has one of the highest percentages in the country of chronically unhoused people per capita. We'll talk about the city's latest strategy to transition people into stable living arrangements, the Housing Gateway Program. Later, America is facing a mental health crisis, and many of the people affected might be younger than you'd expect. A psychologist will join us to talk about it. We'll get you up to date after the news.
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15: Live from NPR News in Washington, I'm Corva Coleman.
9: New York Governor Kathy Hochul says she has signed an executive order naming New York Attorney General Letitia James as a special prosecutor. James is going to investigate a reported case of a gang rape at Cornell University in 2024. Hochul says the university police did not turn over all the information about the case, and the local district attorney did not completely examine the facts of the case of what the woman reported.
12: She spoke to the police. She sat for hours and told them exactly what happened to her. And according to new reports, she could not have been clearer that she was 100% confident that she had been raped. Yet, shockingly, those words never made it into the account that the Cornell police sent to prosecutors.
9: Attorney General Letitia James says it will take time to examine the facts. She says she will bring criminal prosecutions if the evidence demands it. Stocks opened higher this morning after the Labor Department delivered a weaker-than-expected jobs report. NPR's Scott Horsley tells us the Dow Jones Industrial Average jumped about 260 points in early trading.
15: U.S. employers added just 29,000 jobs last month, far fewer than forecasters had predicted. Factories and construction companies added workers in September, but government and financial services cut jobs. Employment gains for July and August were also revised lower, and the unemployment rate inched up to 4.2%. Investors think the lackluster jobs report makes it less likely the Federal Reserve will raise interest rates later this month. The Fed raised its benchmark rate by a quarter point in September in an effort to curb stubborn inflation. Average wages in September were up just 3% from a year ago. That's probably not enough to offset rising prices, so workers' paychecks won't stretch as far as they used to. Scott Horsley, NPR News, Washington.
9: Ever since the 2024 presidential election, there has been a surge in Democratic voter turnout. That's been especially true among black voters in the U.S. South. As NPR Stephen Fowler reports, voting groups expect that to continue this November.
2: A lot of the turbocharged turnout is driven by opposition to President Trump's agenda. The U.S. Supreme Court's decision this year that made it harder to prove race is a factor in the crafting of new partisan congressional districts has also been a motivating factor, too. Marcus Bass with the North Carolina Black Alliance.
4: I think more and more we are finding across the state disaffected voters, individuals that feel that the political process has not improved their quality of life.
2: Strategists say increased black turnout in the South could make a key difference in several governor and U.S. Senate races across the region. Stephen Fowler, NPR News, Atlanta.
9: On Wall Street, the Dow is now up more than 280 points. This is NPR. Big tech company OpenAI says it has now notified dozens of other companies of cases where OpenAI models got into their systems and human developers were not aware of it. OpenAI says none of these cases are as serious as the breach into a different AI company, Hugging Face. That breach happened this past summer. Two new islands have appeared off the coast of Indonesia's Krakatau volcano. Nina Rao reports this comes after a 25-hour eruption early last month.
16: The formations sit less than a mile off opposite sides of the volcano, almost on a straight line through the volcano's crater. That's according to Indonesia's geological agency, which said that both were discovered weeks after the eruption by mariners and volunteers who sailed through the area. While officials cannot definitively confirm the origin or composition of the islands, their preliminary assessment said relatively fluid magma released during the eruption surfaced through an opening, and erupted material formed these two island-like mounds offshore. Last month's eruption disrupted thousands of flights as volcanic ash reached heights of 50,000 feet. For NPR News, I'm Naina Rao in Jakarta, Indonesia.
9: Weather forecasters have posted flood watches for eastern Texas this morning. Heavy rain has been fueled by the remnants of a hurricane that struck northern Mexico earlier this week. There are now concerns about the chances for dangerous flash flooding. 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
17: This is KCUR 89.3. I'm Carlos Moreno. The Galatha Board of Education voted unanimously last night to approve closing six schools at the end of the current term. The six that will be shuttered next spring will be Indian Trail Middle School, then five elementary schools, Black Bob, Heritage, Scarborough, Tomahawk, and Walnut Grove. The Johnson County Post reports that the decision came after months of deliberation over declining enrollment, where the district has seen a loss of about 4,000 students in the past 6 years. Missourians will have five statewide initiatives to decide on this November. That includes four proposed constitutional amendments. As Sarah Kellogg reports, one of those amendments bolsters protections around citizen-led initiatives.
18: Amendment 6, if passed by voters, requires any proposed changes to those initiatives pass each legislative chamber by a minimum 80% vote. Even if that unlikely scenario were to happen, the proposed change would then go to a vote of the people. Outgoing House Speaker John Patterson opposes Amendment 6. He says if Missourians are passing issues they like, then it doesn't seem like an issue.
19: But there will come a time when things pass that you don't like, and you'll have no way to seek redress from your elected representative. They'll tell you our hands are tied.
18: Patterson says there could also be scenarios where problems arise from a new statute that cannot be changed because the bar is too high for lawmakers to address it. I'm Sarah Kellogg.
17: Kansas City residents will vote in April on whether citizens should have a say in funding stadiums or arenas. The city council approved the measure yesterday. If voters pass it, residents would have to sign off on future stadium projects before the city agrees to fund them. The council has already greenlit $600 million in public funding for the Royals' new $3 billion ballpark district at Crown Center. Mayor Quentin Lucas has defended the new stadium as a way to revitalize downtown. But critics have argued over a lack of financial projections and what they say is a giveaway for the team's billionaire owner. Former Kansas State men's basketball coach Jerome Tang is set to be paid $12 million in a settlement with the university, according to ESPN's Pete Thamel. Tang was owed nearly $19 million after he was fired following a rant where he publicly criticized his players in February. The university said he was fired for cause. He disputed that characterization. Tang is currently the associate head coach at Baylor. And finally today, it's Raiders week for the Chiefs. Offensive coordinator Eric Bieniemy said the moment is not lost on him. He got a text message from an old friend, Chiefs former defensive end Neil Smith, reminding him this rivalry has deep roots.
20: And he didn't say Las Vegas Raiders. He said it's Oakland Raider week. And he said, enough said. I said, you know what? It's exactly right. Okay. And it is the Raider week.
17: Both teams come to the contest for the first time undefeated, and that means they are battling for the top spot in the AFC West. Kickoff is 3:25 Sunday. 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
21: Good morning and welcome to Up to Date on KCUR 89.3. I'm Steve Kraske. Kansas City officials are looking south when it comes to dealing with the city's chronic homelessness issue. Specifically, they're looking to Houston, which has made a huge strides when it comes to dealing with that population. We'll get a rundown in just a little bit. Also today, we've known for some time that teen suicide is a big issue in this country. Now, a new concern, preteen suicide. We'll talk to a Kansas City psychologist about what we're seeing and why we're seeing spikes among these young people. First up, when Missourians go to the polls this November, they'll vote on a number of ballot issues. We've talked about several of them in the past couple of weeks on this show. A proposed ban on abortion and gender-affirming care, a plan to create a sovereign wealth fund in the state, and a plan to make it harder for lawmakers to undo laws passed by voters. But one that's gone under the radar is Amendment 8, which would make the office of sheriff a constitutionally elected office. Here to tell us more about it is KCUR Senior News Analyst, that's Brian Ellison. Brian, welcome back.
22: Good morning, Steve.
21: Amendment 8, what would it do?
22: Well, on the surface, it's pretty straightforward. It would, for the most part, take existing practice, which is the election of county sheriffs by the people, and enshrine that in the state constitution. In all but a few counties, Steve, that is already how we do it, and that we continue to be. Supporters in the legislature where this passed mostly along party lines last year with Republican support and Democratic opposition, they argue that this ensures future state legislatures couldn't try to replace sheriffs with some sort of state police force. They say it preserves local control of law enforcement, though in truth, Steve, I don't think anyone was seriously considering a state police force in Missouri, but that that is what some of the supporters have said.
21: So this doesn't sound like this is that big of a change. Why is this an issue?
22: Well, here's the rub. There's another provision in this amendment. It would make it so that a sheriff could only be removed from office through a what they call a quo warranto proceeding. That's a legal maneuver that would have to be initiated by the state attorney general. So right now, it is actually already pretty hard to remove a sheriff. You can't. There's no recall elections for sheriffs. But county prosecutors, city attorneys, they can file for one of these proceedings if a sheriff is sort of manifestly not doing their job or has become corrupt in some way. Under this amendment, that would narrow to only being initiated by the Missouri Attorney General, not an aggrieved county prosecutor, not someone in a local county, but rather just the state, you know, politically elected official. And I think so the concern from opponents is that this actually puts the local control shoe on the other foot and that this amendment might reduce local control.
21: How much, if at all, would this change the way things work in the Kansas City area?
22: Well, probably not at all. As I said, we already elect sheriffs in Jackson and Clay and Platt and Cass counties and all the other area counties. In theory, the so-called home rule or charter counties in the area, which include Jackson County and Clay County, they could decide, theoretically, right now to do away with the office of sheriff. And they wouldn't be able to do that under if this amendment passes. On the other hand, I don't know anyone who's saying they should do that.
21: Why is this important to the lawmakers who have pushed this?
22: Well, it's a good question. It's mainly important, it seems, to the Sheriff's Association, Missouri Sheriffs United. It's being presented as sort of a back the blue measure, sort of a way to support law enforcement. Democrats who have argued against it said that they support law enforcement too, but this risks making it harder to remove bad actors, and also that it's a solution in search of a problem.
21: There are a few counties that are exempted here, Brian. Which ones and why are they exempted?
22: Well, so that's an interesting part of this, and you're going to hear a little more discussion about this on the other side of the state line, Steve. So if we go to, for example, St. Louis City, St. Louis County, St. Charles County, they are explicitly exempted under the terms of this proposed amendment. It's relevant because the St. Louis City Sheriff was actually removed through a quo warranto proceeding that was initiated by the state attorney general just last year. So there's some talk there of changing how that office is actually selected, who picks the sheriff. So this exception leaves the door open for that. If we look at St. Louis and St. Charles counties, those are two examples of counties where years ago, decades ago, they decided to have their own sort of model, a countywide police force. And so they argued that they don't need to change, and legislators made it so that they don't have to.
21: The exclusion of St. Louis City, that was a point of contention when all that came up. Right?
22: Yeah, I mean, it actually caused a lot of folks to wonder if this was going to make it to the ballot because legislators were going back and forth. And at different points, as it bounced back and forth between the House and the Senate, St. Louis was in, St. Louis was out, St. Louis was in again. And this final version that the state will be voting on next month, St. Louis City will be excepted from this policy.
21: You know, there's no organized, funded opposition to this measure, but you see here and there some groups like the Jackson County Democrats, for example, advocating for people to vote no on the measure. What's their thinking?
22: Well, so that is true. And you and I have now sat in this room and talked about a lot of other ballot measures and other things going on this ballot. And this one is sort of flying under the radar, not just, in news coverage, but in sort of political organizing. I do think a lot of Democratic groups and local government groups are encouraging people to vote no, even if there's not an organized campaign committee specifically around this measure. But nobody does seem to be spending a lot of money on it. I think there might be an assumption, Steve, that framed as this bill is, as sort of this pro-law enforcement measure, the way even the ballot question is worded, a lot of folks are probably assuming it has an easy path to victory, and they're not going to invest in trying to defeat it. I guess we'll see.
21: Okay, that's Brian Ellison. He's KCUR's senior news analyst. Brian, thanks so much.
22: Thank you, Steve.
21: Up next, a possible solution to Kansas City's homelessness issue. I'm Steve Kraske. 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We'll be right back.
13: 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Jazz unfolds through bass, saxophone, piano, and voice in this Folly Jazz Series performance. More at follytheater.org. Coming up today on Here and Now, when the Taliban recaptured Afghanistan in 2021, one woman was among the last to escape. She's now in the U.S., but lives with guilt knowing how many others were left behind. We hear her story on Here and Now, today at noon, on KCUR 89.3. Let's return to Up to Date with KCUR's Steve Kraske.
21: And we're back. This is Up to Date on KCUR 89.3. I'm Steve Kraske. Kansas City has one of the largest chronically unsheltered populations per capita in the country. Solving homelessness in Kansas City seems to be about as difficult as solving the city's violent crime problem. But in February, Kansas City announced details of its latest plan to get people out of encampments and shelters and on their way to stable housing. The program models a plan used in Houston, Texas, that in 4 years reduced homelessness there by 60%. So what makes this new program different? Here to tell us more about it is Mary Owens. She's the Deputy Director of Housing and Community Development in Kansas City. Mary, good to have you.
3: Good morning. Thank you.
21: We're also joined by Mandy Chapman Semple, who spearheaded the initiative down in Houston. She's a nationally recognized homeless system expert. Mandy, good morning to you.
6: Yeah, thanks for having me.
21: And also here in the studio with me is Kevin Barth. He's chairman and CEO of Commerce Bank Kansas City. Kevin, good to have you,
7: Thank
21: too.
7: Thank you, Steve.
21: Well, Mary, can I start with you? There seems to be, there have been so many ideas, interventions, programs kicking around to deal with this issue. Still, Kansas City has one of the highest numbers of chronically unhoused people per capita. Can you explain how did we get to this point?
3: Well, that's a great question. Kansas City has seen the highest rates of unsheltered homelessness in our city's history. Since COVID, unsheltered homelessness has increased by 174%. And,
21: wow.
3: And we're seeing more people outside than ever before. There's clear evidence our current homeless efforts are just not keeping pace with demand. And while this is a national crisis, it's not so bad in Kansas City yet that we can't fix it.
21: Why is homelessness rising? What's going on the streets?
3: Well, in Kansas City, we're experiencing the same trends that cities all across the country are seeing. Housing costs aren't keeping pace with income. There's not enough affordable housing in Kansas City. People have complex mental health and substance abuse issues, and they're remaining in homelessness longer. But as it relates to Kansas City, our system has been ill-equipped to address unsheltered homelessness. We've invested a lot in housing vouchers and permanent housing, but we haven't done as good of a job addressing transitional housing and housing for individuals that are falling into homelessness and might not need that more extreme level of intervention. And so we're really wanting with Housing Gateway to figure out how to address this unsheltered population.
21: Well, Mandy, let me get you in here. Given what Mary just said, is there anything, you know, unique about Kansas City's homelessness and outreach ecosystem that makes this crisis so difficult to solve, maybe compared to other cities like Houston?
6: Yeah, actually, I think Kansas City is really well positioned to solve this crisis. You have a large number of nonprofit organizations that are already working on this issue. The opportunity in front of you is to bring those organizations together and kind of amplify their strengths to tackle what is unfortunately a growing crisis across the country. And so because you have this incredible partnership and these incredible nonprofit service providers, this is the opportunity with the city and the business sector coming together in a public-private partnership to create that platform for that collaboration. Community with the city and the business sector coming together in a public-private partnership

0: positioned now to respond.
1: Am I hearing you right, Mandy? It sounds like you're saying that we've got a lot of nonprofits sort of going in the right direction, focused on this problem, but maybe they're not working together, coordinating among themselves as well as they could be.
0: That's right. And part of that is an unfortunate kind of built-in structural challenge where all of these nonprofits are equally competing against each other for resources. So the value and benefit of a public-private partnership is we're going to bring those additional resources to bear and infuse and empower those nonprofits to do work in a very targeted way, rather than letting them kind of go at it on their own and attempt to be everything to every person in front of them. It really is about coming together and recognizing the individual strengths of these organizations and then empowering them as a collective to deliver a result. And that really follows the model of Houston and now of other cities across the country who have benefited from that same Houston experience, and Kansas City is well poised to do the same.
1: So this lack of coordination here, this is not really unique to Kansas City. You've seen it in other cities as well.
0: That's right. It's an unfortunate structural issue that's built into the broader nonprofit sector, not just homelessness response. And I want to appreciate that the HUD continuum of care structure has been an attempt to bring that collaboration together, but it's really been organized around a single set of federal funds. And so at a local level, it takes these kinds of public-private partnerships to really amplify and support this broader continuum of care at a federal level and translate that into a real local plan with local resources backing that plan.
1: No, you've designed and implemented this system to reduce homelessness that's been so effective in other cities around the country. Tell me about it and where it's been done and why it's so effective.
0: So certainly we have our origins in this incredible work we did in Houston, but since being in Houston, we've been able to take this same playbook and adapt it city by city by city. And we're seeing incredible results in that same period of time post-COVID, where cities across the country were experiencing dramatic increases in unsheltered homelessness. Places like Dallas, we're seeing a 25% reduction in unsheltered homelessness as a result of applying this playbook. Indianapolis saw an 18% decrease in street homelessness in just 12 months by doing this targeted work. And at its core, it really is bringing the additional resources, local resources to bear, and targeting individuals who are sleeping outside, many of whom have been experiencing homelessness for a long period of time. So it's not that they're resistant to the services, but they've attempted to seek services inside shelter. Those shelters have unfortunately become waiting rooms because they're not resourced to produce immediate resolution. And now folks are, you know, kind of falling out as our waiting rooms are overflowing.
1: So you're saying,
0: so
1: you're,
0: this is an opportunity.
1: Just to be clear, you're saying you're seeing these reductions in homelessness even at a time when we're seeing a rising number of people living on the streets across the country, given the conditions that Mary just outlined, the economy and other factors as well.
0: Yeah, that's absolutely right.
1: Wow.
0: And the way we do that is by being very targeted in addressing those individuals who have fallen out of that system. We go encampment by encampment, zone by zone, to provide the complete resolution to these individuals. And then we begin to manage those public spaces in background. We don't want people returning to the streets. So that means simultaneously, we're getting inside our shelters and we're helping turn those shelters into resolution centers instead of waiting rooms.
1: Wow, interesting. So Mary, if I get this right, the city is going to issue vouchers to people experiencing homelessness. How is this different from the current housing voucher model that Kansas City Housing Authority is using right now?
2: Well, right now, the city's outreach team, our Division of Unhoused Solutions, when they work with our homeless population, they're really at the mercy of what is available in terms of the federal vouchers. By developing a municipal voucher, the city and our new housing gateway program will be able to control how quickly and who gets housed and when. And so that's a complete shift in how we're doing business right now. By being able to go out into an encampment and that day offer a municipal voucher, that'll be able to

0: expedite and streamline how we're doing business, and people will be getting into housing at a much quicker rate.
1: Where's Kansas City, Missouri going to get the money for housing vouchers?
0: Well, the city has already contributed $4 million to this program. Our city council has unanimously voted through the Housing Gateway program to support this program. But we're looking to our private public partnership to also provide additional resources. And we've been partnering closely with our business community to raise additional funding in that space.
1: And that's where Kevin comes in. Let me just remind our listeners that you're listening to Up to Date on KCUR 89.3. We're talking about the homelessness crisis in Kansas City, and for that matter, around the country. Kevin, you said the city's homelessness crisis is a humanitarian issue. You're leading the charge among the private sector to help address this situation. Why do you feel that way, and why is this something you think the private sector should get involved with?
2: Well, why do I feel that way? It's this started downtown because we've seen a steady increase in the number of homeless downtown over the last, especially the last 5 years. So every day you come to work, you see these poor people out on the street. Every night you leave, you see them out on the street. So it's more apparent when you're downtown where there's this concentrated group of homeless people. But the business community needs to get involved, one, because if we know there are cities that have waited too long, and you don't have to look very far to the west or the east to see cities that have waited too long to address this.
1: Maybe like Portland.
2: Portland or Denver.
1: Denver,
2: or
1: sure.
2: Or other cities where Denver downtown is facing a 40% plus office vacancy rate, because companies are wanting to leave downtown. Again, it's primarily a humanitarian issue, but it also becomes an economic development issue. So the business community is well aware of that. And then once you make them aware that there is a solution, that there are cities like Houston and Dallas and now Tulsa and Indianapolis that have found a solution, that no one has said no to supporting this. No business that we've talked to, no foundation we talked to.
1: I just was going to ask you, how willing is the private sector to step forward? And you're saying there's not an issue there.
2: Very. We haven't even tried that hard yet. We've gone to a small group of about 10 businesses and foundations, and we've raised approximately $11 million. In addition to the city's $4 million, we're up to about $15 million. So, this has not been a hard-fought campaign. We've just sort of been a soft campaign so far. But the business committee, once you make them aware that there is a solution, they're willing to attack this just like a major business issue that they would be dealing with.
1: So the money's coming in, but from what I've read, you need $26 million, and you're still a little bit away from that.
2: Right.
1: Where's the rest of this money going to come from?
2: We're just now starting a more formal fundraising effort, and I anticipate that the city will provide some additional funding in for the second year. I'm very comfortable that we're going to be able to raise the money to deal with this issue.
1: So again, it's this apparent solution on the horizon that's changed the conversation in Kansas
2: yes,
1: City.
2: Yes, everyone saw it. Everyone saw it, but no one was talking about it because there wasn't a solution.
1: Yeah.
2: So you would go to a cocktail party or business meeting and no one really wanted to talk about homeless.
1: Yeah.
2: We had some great not-for-profits addressing this issue, and a lot of us were writing checks to give them money to help them, but we weren't really talking about it too much. And now we've made it okay to talk about it. And as we make it okay to talk about it and we educate people on the solutions, the money is and will continue to come.
1: So you think you'll get the $26 million, you'll hit that goal?
2: I do, without a doubt.
1: Right, how about the question of whether something like this is sustainable, Kevin, going forward? I mean, there's a crisis now, people yeah. step forward. What about 3 years from now when the issue isn't quite as apparent, but there are still people who need the kind of focused attention that Mandy's talking about today?
2: Well, an important part of this program, and Mandy can talk to it how other cities are doing it, but an important part of this program is that the private sector, businesses and foundations, philanthropy, is setting it up, standing it up, and getting it operating, and proving that it works for at least 2 years. But the idea is after that, then it becomes a program that the city needs to sustain. But going to businesses, go to the philanthropist, it allows us to quick start it, to jump start it, and to put in more flexible dollars that can be used for other things besides housing, including I did a lot of research on this, including talking to the people in Tulsa that Mandy's worked with.
1: Yeah.
2: And in Tulsa, they found 20-25% of the people on the street, they had family looking for them somewhere.
1: Wow.
2: The dollars that we're providing can be used to reunite those families and get them back together. And there are other things that it can be used for.
1: Then maybe the families step in financially to do some of the heavy lifting that you're describing here.
2: Well, or get the people back with their families that are looking for them.
1: Yeah. You know, Mary, just to be clear, you're an administrator over at City Hall. You're not a politician. But I'm just wondering, you know, we've talked on this program before about the need to commit public dollars to deal with this issue going forward. Do you have a sense, is there the political will to deal with this issue in the years to come?
0: I think so. You know, when we worked on Housing Gateway initially, we had incredible support from our city council, from our mayor. This is a priority for Kansas City. But I think it's really important that we're able to prove out this concept in order to achieve that sustainable funding that's needed. You know, the first 2 years we're talking about $26 million. And then the third year, that's kind of our sustainable period where we're just wanting to sustain the system we've created. And that'll be about $18 million a year. And so
1: less than the $26 million target.
0: Yes.
1: Once you've got the problem under control.
0: Yes. And so proving this out is going to be really important for us to make the case in 3 years that this is something that we should continue to invest in. But there's definitely that political will right now within City Hall.
1: And just to emphasize a point, Kevin, I mean, we've had, you know, any number of conversations at this table going back years now about this issue. Mm-hmm. We've been told there are solutions. We've been told the money's going to come. And yet here we are again talking about another path forward. It sounds like what you're saying to me today is that you have so much confidence in this Houston model that we're going to get over the hump here and be able to deal with this issue more assertively and more certainly than we have in recent years.
2: Yeah, the other thing I'd say that's different, we should point this out, is city leadership, the mayor, the city council, city manager Mario.
1: They're on board.
2: They're very involved, very involved. And in fact, we had three mayoral candidates with us yesterday meeting with the CID Alliance. The CID is the Community Improvement Districts. They're very, very interested in this issue. And we've got three of our candidates to show up yesterday to listen to them and to hear it from their perspective. So, and they're showing up every time we invite anyone from city council or city management to be a part of this. They show up and they're very interested. They're very engaged.
1: You know, Mandy, as you've been doing this work around the country, do you have a sense of what the anticipated annual cost is to implement this in Kansas City? We've talked about a $26 million goal. We're talking about $18 million a year to sustain it. Does that sound about right to you?
3: It does, and it sounds right because we did the modeling there that supports those figures. So we feel very confident in that this really represents an understanding of there's an annual inflow into homelessness. You know, new people are falling into homelessness every year. The data gives us the ability to anticipate what that number is and build a response system that can provide those immediate resolutions without folks languishing in homelessness and without kind of overflowing the existing system. And so the plan is, let's get ourselves out of a scenario where people are sleeping outside, and then let's sustain a system that meets that annual demand. And when we did that calculation for Kansas City, it came to that $18 million sustainable revenue mark. So we'll continue to update that, but we feel very confident in it.
1: And Mandy, you think we can get out of this hole, even though we've also had lots of conversations at this table about the lack of affordable housing in Kansas City. We're told those needs are towering, and yet you're saying we can get out of the hole with the homeless. Help me square that circle.
3: Certainly. You know, absolutely, the expansion of affordable housing is going to have a broad ripple effect on stabilizing housing prices and reducing displacement and instability. But the reality is that is a very different solution to a much larger affordability crisis in front of us. When we're responding to homelessness in front of us today and the homelessness that we can anticipate in the future, what we really need is an emergency rehousing system. And that emergency rehousing system has to use the housing that's available to us at any given moment. So that's what we're going to focus on building, is that emergency rehousing capacity. We're going to use the existing units. And there are plenty of units, rental units in your market. They might not be affordable. And we don't anticipate that the original units that we're using to help individuals recover and stabilize are necessarily their forever unit. We're going to help them transition to the next appropriate place. And I think Kevin really highlighted, in many cases, that is returning or reuniting with family and friends, or roommating, right, or finding that affordable unit. And we need to buy people the time to do that from a place of recovery and stability, rather, right, from a place of crisis on the streets. And so these two things work together, right? But we can address what's in front of us today with this, by building this emergency rehousing system.
1: So, Mandy, you're saying the low-income housing crisis is something of a different issue. Is that right?
3: That's right. It's an issue that certainly contributes to this crisis and can contribute to its solution, but it is not going to be the answer to the crisis in front of us today.
1: And you see, there's enough units in town on an emergency basis to help the homeless get housed in a temporary way right out of the gate. Are landlords around town, how willing are they to rent to folks who might not be their first choice of possible tenants?
3: Yeah, so as we've started to do this work in your community, we have not found any challenges in connecting with landlords and making those units available. And part of that is that we're providing a guarantee on the rent for that initial lease period. So, you know, we can play within the business arrangement here of the rental market and secure access to those existing units. And then that buys us the time to help individuals find the appropriate next, you know, housing environment for them. And that's the job of our case managers that are wrapping support around these individuals is to help them with that transition plan.
1: Yeah.
3: And I'll say that's consistent in markets all across the country. We have not had a challenge in finding units, even in markets that are particularly tight or lack a lot of vacancy. The reality is, every market has units available, and if we have the buying power to access those units, they can become a resource for individuals in crisis.
1: That's interesting. Mary Owens, this approach is considered to be housing first, which is something the president ordered HHS and HUD to move away from. He wants to focus on treatment first. Does that complicate the work of ascertaining and getting federal dollars to do the work you want to do?
0: We really aren't looking at this as a program where we have to make those trade-offs. People in crisis, people who are experiencing homelessness need housing and they need treatment. It's kind of a false binary. And so Housing Gateway is going to be providing both housing and services for every individual that's a participant in the program.
1: Mm-hmm.
0: We believe that this program is aligned with the current federal NOFO, because we are wanting to provide people with the opportunity to get access to mental health services. We are trying to get people self-sufficient. We're trying to achieve a lot of the goals of this current NOFO. So we don't believe that we are putting ourselves at any kind of risk of losing federal funding by pursuing these strategies. We think that We think it's a false choice, and we think that there's a way to provide housing and get people ready for longer term housing over time.
1: You know, the other thing you hear is that the goal in this program is to move quickly, but at the same time, working with homeless folks, sometimes it takes time to build trust and relationships there for them to say, to consider going along with the program that you guys are outlining for them. How do those two things work, moving quickly and still having time to build that trust?
0: Well, the city's outreach team, the Division of Unhoused Solutions, has been working with our homeless population for years and have built trust over a long period of time. But
1: you're saying a lot of that's already there.
0: A lot of it's there. But this program is also so wonderful in that the first day that these people are going to be approached for housing, we're giving them case management. We are going to be working with them in a very intentional way to develop that trust. And I will say, we've been working to pilot this in our first encampment. We were able to house five individuals, all of the people in the encampment, in 20 days.
1: Hmm.
0: And we're going to continue to work with those individuals over a 12-month period.
1: Which is really important part of this, right? Staying with them as they get housed.
0: That's right.
1: Yeah.
0: So that when month 13th comes, when their vouchers is complete, that they're really equipped to be self-sufficient and move on to a more sustainable situation for themselves.
2: Mary, tell me, you might mention the University Health Partnership too, because it's so important and some different than what a lot of other cities have done.
1: Tell us about that, Kevin, real quick.
2: So one of the key partners in our program is University Health. They're already spending millions of dollars a year addressing the homeless as they come through their emergency room.
1: Mm-hmm.
2: They're lined up with us on the front end, where when we get the case manager working with them, we can bring them into University Health in an orderly way, and University Health will also help us with the most critical mental health cases.
1: Interesting.
2: But they're going to be a partner on the front end and not just on the back end.
1: You know, we've talked about these different efforts over the years to combat homelessness, Kevin. As a businessman, how do you hold the city accountable when it comes to these millions of dollars that are coming in from the private sector to make sure this money is spent where you say it's going to be spent?
2: Well, one, we find there are a lot of people in the city and city council that are very interested in this. Two, we're digging in and looking at data, too. And I'll give you one statistic that we got from the city. In 2025, the Kansas City Police Department made 15,333 calls on issues related to homeless.
1: Wow.
2: The fire department doesn't have the same data, but we've talked to many leaders at the fire department and the fire department union. They make approximately 150,000 calls a year. They estimate right now that 20 to 25% of their calls are on homeless related issues.
1: Wow.
2: Most of the fire calls in the winter are related to homeless and vacant houses or people trying to stay warm. So there's data out there to support that the city is funding this already. It's just in an emergency way.
1: As we wrap up, Kevin, you're confident that this program, working city and the business community working together, can get this thing started, and you're confident the city can take it over in a few years to manage this in a way that it should be.
2: The city has some very talented people, and Mary's at the top of that list, and Blaine and others at the city, they're very knowledgeable about this. But I think we're still going to have the benefit of having Clutch around and Mandy. I think to the extent that the business community or the private sector needs to be involved in some way, maybe as we expand this beyond Kansas City, Missouri, because to do this right, we need to take it across the metropolitan area.
1: Mm-hmm.
2: I think there'll be other ways that the business community, private sector can help support it and make it successful across the city.
1: This is pretty exciting stuff. I hope it works. Fingers crossed. Interesting time on this issue in the history of this city. It's been talked about for so many years. You just heard the voice of Kevin Barth, Chairman and CEO of Commerce Bank Kansas City. Mandy Chapman Semple joined us, a national expert in the homelessness, worked on the situation in Houston. Mary Owens was also here, Deputy Director of Housing and Community Development in Kansas City. Good luck to all of you. Thanks for coming in and talking about this vision. Much
2: appreciated. Thank you for having us.
1: You bet.
0: Thank you.
1: After a short break, the alarming rise of preteen suicides here in the metro. I'm Steve Kraske. 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We'll be right back.
4: 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That's on 1A today from 10 to noon. 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
1: And we're back. America is facing a mental health crisis, and the people affected might be younger than you'd expect. Before we get into this conversation, I want to give a warning that we'll be discussing a topic that may be distressing for some of our listeners. Today, we'll be discussing suicide among children in America. And I want to remind our listeners, if you or someone you know needs help, call or text 988, the U.S. Suicide and Crisis Lifeline, or access the online chat at 988lifeline.org. Although the number remains relatively low, mental health experts are tracking the growing number of preteens who are taking their own lives. The number of children between the ages of 8 and 12 who have died by suicide has increased by more than 8% a year, every year since 2008. Today I'm joined by Dr. Jennifer Keller. She's a psychologist and associate chief operating officer of behavioral health at University Health. Dr. Keller, great to have you here. Thanks for coming in.
5: Thank you for having me.
1: So for years now, the number of children dying by suicide has been rapidly rising, as I just said. I'm a little taken aback. Should I be given the mental health crisis in America these days?
5: I think that it's always been an issue, but we've seen some increased numbers, particularly after COVID. I think that one of the things that we've seen a lot of is that parents are reaching out for help more often. A lot of times with this age group, parents oftentimes think because they're small that this is, you know, maybe it's attention seeking, or that this is not as serious as it is. And I think, you know, given how small they are and their brains are not developed, all the more reason to take it seriously, particularly related to impulsivity.
1: Now, we're talking about kids as young as 8 years old taking their own lives, Dr. Keller. What's causing so much distress among children of that age?
5: Well, I think it's multifaceted. One, we see earlier and earlier kids exposed to social media, and so they're exposed to more information than they historically would have. Topics that technically most parents would have protected them from. Now
1: social media always comes up in these conversations.
5: Yes, absolutely. And more that age group actually have phones and connection to social media, unfortunately. The other piece is a lot of pressure around performance. So many of that age group are in multiple activities, sports. There's pressure around grades. And then, again, it just doesn't shut off. Also with bullying, we've seen, you know, with some of our divisive kind of political climate, some of that with minority populations has also very much increased. And then you add social media on top of that. So it follows them home, too. So not just at school.
1: Now, for you and your colleagues, are you seeing more kids in this age group of 8 to 12 years old seeking mental health care for things like depression and things like anxiety?
5: Absolutely. Particularly anxiety. I mean, we do see a lot of depression, too, but especially anxiety. And again, they're having to think about things in a way that they've not had to before, because, again, they're exposed to much more online and, on TV.
1: Wow. Can I ask, is it often that parents are noticing signs of withdrawal in their child, or, and that has them seeking mental health support? Or does it stem from something specific like a traumatic event that brings them in for a mental health appointment?
5: A little bit of both. I mean, there are a lot of families who reach out simply because they have had a traumatic event, and that seems to be kind of a pivotal moment for the family, like, oh, we need help. But I do think that there are kids where all of a sudden there's a change in their personality, particularly outgoing kids who suddenly are really withdrawn. They don't want to go to activities that they're scheduled for. They're starting to fail at school, more tearful or irritable. So those signs sometimes, too, particularly when they're ongoing, that leads parents to reach out.
1: You know, I know suicide is a complex issue, and oftentimes it's not a single issue that pushes someone to that point. But can you give me some of the common stressors that are coming up for kids of this age group, things that maybe you haven't mentioned so far?
5: Well, again, with I'm going to go back to social media. They're exposed to more kind of general life problems, whether it be climate change or pressure about what they're going to do with their lives. I've even seen kids as early as 9 worried about whether or not they would be able to have a job and be successful in life, all tied back to grades and pressure around that. And again, this isn't every child, but for those who are really struggling with some mental health problems, it definitely adds a whole nother layer of pressure.
1: If you could wave a magic wand when it comes to social media, what would you do about it?
5: I would absolutely limit how much this age group has. If I had it my way, I would say this age group doesn't need any social media. We have plenty of research to show in this age group we need a lot more unstructured play, time for them to use their imaginations, for them to be bored, for them to play with other kids in person so that they can create and develop better problem-solving skills.
1: When would you introduce social media again if you could wave a magic wand and say this is the way it's going to be?
5: Probably not until late high school or early adulthood. Again, for most people.
1: Like 18, 17, yeah. 18, 19 years old.
5: Truly, because most brains are not developed until our early 20s. And so we're looking at the way in which that dopamine feed is, right? Like it's just reinforcing. And when we're doing that in a developing brain, we're really kind of creating that kind of addiction to social media.
1: Are there any demographic groups that have seen a great increase or are generally more at risk of becoming suicidal that you've come across?
5: Some of the more recent literature is showing, again, what I mentioned about the kind of the political climate. Minority groups in particular, that's where there's been an increase because there's been a lot more bullying at school for that particular group.
1: Now, I'm thinking this age group might be more impulsive and might not understand the finality of their actions. Is that what puts some of them in a greater risk category?
5: Absolutely. Because for this age group, not really understanding the finality of death, and again, in the moment, being more impulsive and not really thinking through how this particular crisis can pass, all the more reason for them to have help and for someone to help them see through and past it to kind of ride out that wave.
1: I'm just guessing that for a lot of parents listening to this conversation, this is unnerving them to some degree. So given that, how should parents approach a conversation with young kids about suicide, doctor? And should they even bring it up if they don't suspect there are issues with their son or daughter?
5: Absolutely. Because even if their son or daughter does not have the issues, sometimes their peers are having issues or their friends. And it really puts kids at this age in a pickle because they don't want to break their friends' trust. And that also can be problematic. And so for parents, it's really just important to be doing check-ins and to ask questions in a developmentally appropriate way, but to ask and to check in, especially when they've noticed some kind of change in their child.
1: Can I ask what that sounds like? What a check-in, how you might introduce that subject with someone, an awkward conversation like this?
5: Well, I think when you're asking first and foremost just how they feel and how they've been feeling and getting them to tell you about that, I think the other piece is starting to ask questions about, you know, if they're struggling to get up in the morning and they don't seem to want to go to school, asking, you know, when you go to sleep at night, have you ever wished that you didn't want to wake up in the morning? You know, I mean, I think that those are the beginning of a conversation. Sometimes just directly asking, have you ever thought about hurting yourself? And that really can open up a lot for a child to tell what's been going on inside their mind.
1: Kids these days, though, are so private. At least some of them are. Mm-hmm. And you just wonder to what extent kids will open up.
5: Right. Right. And I think that that's the important part for parents is to stay focused on that relationship and trying to make sure that there is an open door that kids can bring up anything with them. I also think that if concerned and they think that their child is not really being fully open, seeking help, trying to take them to an objective, you know, provider so that maybe the kid will open up to them.
1: How challenging is that to find a good provider these days? We always hear about the shortage of therapists and finding someone who's a good fit for anybody. How tough that can be.
5: It can be difficult. I do encourage parents, though, to continue to try because the capacity or openings wax and wane depending on demand. It's still important to persist. I think that sometimes parents may try in an immediate crisis and are unable to reach anyone. And so then it seems to pass and they let it go. It's important to go ahead and persist and try to get that kid in so that we get them the support that they need so they can learn the skills to better manage some of these thoughts and feelings.
1: You know, when we're talking about preteen kids who have made attempts or even completed the act, is there a common method parents should be aware of that kids are turning to? I like cutting, for instance.
5: I think that really for most kids, it's whatever is accessible to them. And so just trying to think that through, but asking those questions. If your child is engaged in self-injury, asking. Part of a good safety plan is figuring out what are the things that they've considered and trying to remove access to any kind of lethal means.
1: You know, some experts point to how schools have changed, Doctor. You know, young kids that were just starting to develop their social skills were sent home to isolate due to COVID. Schools don't have as much unstructured play that you mentioned a few minutes ago, or recess like mm-hmm. there used to be. In your mind, are those things legitimate contributing factors?
5: I absolutely think they're legitimate contributing factors. I mean, if we look at and the schools are, you know, definitely in a tough place because there's a lot of pressure on the schools as well. However, those are crucial moments, crucial life learning moments when you're thinking about conflict on the playground and trying to figure out how to manage that and to regulate their emotions. These are opportunities really for the kids to learn a lot of those life skills.
1: Yeah. When we talk about kids not developing social skills, what are you talking about exactly when that topic comes up?
5: We find this all the time, being able to actually make a phone call, to greet someone, to engage in just a back and forth conversation, being able to assert themselves and to say what they think and feel,
1: and
5: to
1: that's
5: ask
1: not, that's,
5: questions.
1: That's not happening. Why? Those are basic fundamental skills.
5: Well, I think that part of it is, you know, a lot of our, in our school system, a lot of things have really shifted towards using iPads or Chromebooks or those kinds of things. And so kids are really on those as opposed to kind of having to engage as a group or team. The other part is reductions in things like recess. Yeah. And then again, pressure to perform. And then in all of these competitive activities, it's just a constant go, go, go. So there's not a lot of downtime for these kinds of things.
1: You know, this isn't really a good comparison, but I teach at UMKC mm-hmm. and the last couple semesters, no cell phones in my classes. And every day I come in, I have to remind them. But what's amazing to me about that is I thought, naively, obviously, that putting the phones away would cause them to talk to each other. Instead, I walk into a silent classroom every single time. Kids don't talk to each other at all. And these are older kids, obviously. Mm-hmm. I can't imagine what it's like with younger children that we're talking about today.
5: Absolutely. And I think that going back to even COVID, where kids were sent home, so some of those formative years where they're learning to engage in that kind of way with each other, they didn't have that and they didn't have anybody to engage with. And so that now we're at a place where we're trying to get them to do those kinds of things, those formative years. And then if we remove those opportunities, we just continue to kind of cripple them in that way.
1: Can you describe what options a healthcare provider might offer to someone this age who might be dealing with suicidal ideation?
5: Absolutely. There are effective treatments. It's really important for them to focus on safety planning, planning for crises, and to start to address those thoughts and those feelings that are really leading to those behaviors in the first place. So some of that might look like some individual work with the child, but often is work with the family as well to equip the parents on how to better support the child.
1: Okay, well, that's Dr. Jennifer Keller, a psychologist and Associate Chief Operating Officer of Behavioral Health at University Health. So good to have you here. Thanks for the good conversation.
5: Thanks for having me.
1: You bet. I want to remind our listeners, if you or someone you know needs help, call or text 988, the U.S. Suicide and Crisis Lifeline, or access online chat at 988lifeline.org. Our show is produced by Zach Wilson, Elizabeth Ruiz, Hallie Jackson, Seth Jaraus, and Colin Cornelison. Paul Nakatura works our board. The great Bobby Watson wrote and composed our theme music. Have a great weekend, all. You've been listening to Up to Date on KCUR 89.3. I'm Steve Kraske. We'll talk again on Monday.

0: 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Today on Here Now, when the Taliban recaptured Afghanistan in 2001, one woman was among the last to escape. She's now in the U.S., but lives with guilt knowing how many others were left behind. We hear her story on Here and Now, today at noon.
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4: 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It's the Friday News Roundup. I'm Todd Zwillick for this special edition of the show coming to you live from New Hampshire Public Radio. 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Our guest this week

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1: How does our individual and collective mental health intersect with the state of our democracy? 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The invisible ties between mental health and democracy, next time on 1A.
2: 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Coming up on Science Friday, how researchers are searching for intelligent life elsewhere in the universe by looking for signs of its technology. We'll hear about techno signatures on Science Friday, today from 1 to 3.
1: The U.S. leaves Iraq and sends a third aircraft carrier group towards Iran. What's next in the region? From WAMU and NPR in Washington, this is 1A. Here for the Global News Roundup. Today on 1A, the president says he's weighing options with Iran. With another round of diplomacy underway, is there a meaningful way out for the U.S., Iran, and other regional powers that are now involved? And in Iraq, U.S. troops withdraw. It's the second time in 2 decades. Does that leave a power vacuum that plays into Tehran's hands? And in Ethiopia, a conflict with opposition groups widens, threatening a full-scale return to civil war. That's all coming up after the news.
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4: Live from NPR News, I'm Lakshmi Singh. The Attorney General of New York is now leading a criminal investigation into an alleged gang rape at a Cornell University fraternity house. As NPR's Brian Mann explains, New York Governor Kathy Hochul says she appointed AG Letitia James in the hopes of finding out why the 2024 case was not fully investigated.
5: Hochul says she's troubled by the behavior of university leaders, campus police, and a local prosecutor who dropped the investigation 2 years ago after seeing only a partial transcript of the woman's allegations.
6: I will not allow anyone to sweep this case under the rug.
5: Letitia James, the state attorney general, will now take over the criminal probe. Hochul says she'll also push to close a loophole in state law that makes it harder to prosecute sex crimes when the victim has been drinking or using drugs.
6: Voluntary intoxication is not a license for sexual assault or gang rape, period.
5: Cornell University has also agreed to Hochul's demand that an outside counsel review the school's handling of the case. Brian Mann, NPR News, Ithaca, New York.
4: The U.S. bond market is showing some relief after the government's latest jobs report eased concerns about a potentially overheating economy that pushes inflation higher. NPR's Scott Horsley has more.
7: The U.S. employers added just 29,000 jobs last month. That's weaker than forecasters were expecting. And job gains for both July and August were revised down by a total of 60,000. The updated figures now show a net loss of jobs during the month of July. We're still not seeing a massive number of layoffs across the economy, but most industries just aren't doing a lot of hiring either.
4: That's NPR's Scott Horsley reporting. Looking at Wall Street, we see the Dow is up 188 points. S&P has risen 59. The NASDAQ is up 347 points or 1.2%. Democrats are expanding the map of congressional races that they say could be winnable in this fall's midterm elections. NPR's Tamara Keith reports the new list includes 66 districts.
3: The Democratic Congressional Campaign Committee is pushing into traditionally Republican territory, adding districts in Kansas, North Carolina, Texas, and Oklahoma, among others, to its districts in play list. That is a list of congressional districts where the party committee thinks it can be competitive. It doesn't mean the Democratic candidates in these races have an easy path to victory, but it does mean Democrats are bullish about their chances overall. Republicans are projecting confidence as well, with Speaker Mike Johnson traveling around the country saying he thinks his party will expand its House majority. Tamara Keith, NPR News.
4: Yesterday, President Trump was in Texas and Oklahoma, and Vice President J.D. Vance was in Florida. It's NPR News. G7 leaders say they plan to release 100 million barrels of oil, beginning with substantial amounts of diesel. The fuel's record high prices in the wake of wars in the Middle East and Eastern Europe have hit global delivery networks hard, including in the United States, where many farmers say they are struggling to afford diesel. Amazon's pledging a $1 billion investment in data center communities as the facility's heavy reliance on electricity and water face public pushback this midterm election year. Executive Matt Garman says in a blog post today that Amazon is no longer using non-disclosure agreements with government partners on projects. Authorities in the Democratic Republic of Congo say that more than 4,000 people have died from Ebola in the Central African nation. Michael Koloki has the latest.
8: The latest Ebola death toll figures come in the wake of several strikes by health workers in the country. Earlier this week, the workers held a protest in Ituri province, the epicenter of the outbreak, over what they called delayed wage payments. Meanwhile, the United Nations has accused members of the country's military of recently burning down a transit center for Ebola patients in the east of the country, as soldiers carried out a search for weapons in the area. And the World Health Organization has raised concern about the Ebola virus spreading rapidly into new health zones in Congo, stretching already limited resources. For NPR News, I'm Michael Koloki in Nairobi.
4: And again, the government has been facing serious challenges to its Ebola response system. 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

0: 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Are there lasting effects? The data is starting to come out, and we'll learn more about it on Science Friday, today from 1 to 3 on KCUR 89.3 and streaming at kcur.org.
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3: I'm Nyla Boodoo. This is 1A. Let's get back to the roundup with our expert panel. Shashank Joshi, Washington bureau chief at The Economist. Josh Keating, an independent journalist covering foreign policy and national security in Washington, D.C. And James Kitfield, senior fellow at the Center for the Study of the Presidency and Congress. British counterterrorism police are investigating a suspected plot involving an airbase being used by the U.S. to target Iran. On Thursday, police announced they had arrested a dual U.K.-Iranian national on suspicion of preparing terrorist acts. Britain's Prime Minister Andy Burnham says his government believes Iran played a part in the events that unfolded on Sunday. Iran says the accusations are baseless, summoned the British Prime Minister in Tehran over the issue. Shashank, this is it's an interesting story that has kind of unfolded this week.
4: This is a mystery worthy of Sherlock because, you know, it's clearly there's an Iranian plot here somewhere. Rubio has said so. Burnham has said so. Trump has suggested as much. But there were no via Sherlock because, you know, it's clearly there's an Iranian plot here somewhere. Rubio has said so.

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1: Black women are still three times more likely to die of pregnancy-related causes than white and Hispanic mothers. They're also more likely than white women to have unnecessary C-sections. We revisit our conversation with one doctor who's exploring community midwives as a solution, solving the black maternal mortality crisis next time on 1A.

0: Sometimes.
1: There's a line in that song that really gets me. It says, "My wife of 60 years died 7 years ago, and when I dream about her, in my dreams, we are not old." Man.

0: Well, Mary Gaucher, thank you so much for sharing your music and your story with us. The new album is called Reckoning. I really appreciate it.
1: Thank you so much for having me on. Thank you.
0: And hey, by the way, is there a song we haven't heard yet that we should leave people with?
1: I sure like that song, Judgment Day. It came from the sermon, basically, of the Episcopal Bishop of New Hampshire, Reverend Rob Hirschfeld, who preached a vigil after the killing of Rene Goode in Minneapolis.

Coming up next, a woman remains in critical condition after the state of Tennessee tried and failed to execute her 2 days ago. Robin Maher, executive director of the Death Penalty Information Center, joins us to discuss what we know about why her execution went wrong. That conversation in just a moment on KCUR 89.3 NPR in Kansas City. 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October 3rd through 4th at the Kauffman Center. 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
1: You are listening to it on KCUR 89.3 NPR in Kansas City. I'm Lori Arbor. 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
2: Today on The Daily, Deborah Kamen explains what new documents reveal about an alleged rape at Cornell University and whether the systems in place are equipped to deal with this sort of complicated case. I'm Rachel Abrams. That's The Day on The Daily from The New York Times.
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7: 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I'm Juana Summers.
8: And I'm Sasha Pfeiffer. Now to Germany, where recent electoral gains for the far right and the far left has left the political center fighting for relevance. Germany has increasing political fragmentation, unstable coalitions, a dire economy, all of which echo a time of rising fascism almost a century ago. So centrist parties are soul-searching and strategy-searching. Esme Nicholson reports from Berlin.
9: Berlin's markets brim with the rich pickings of harvest. Pensioner Uta Istok quips that the choice of apple varieties is as broad as that of candidates on the ballot sheets in last month's city election. She says that's not necessarily a good thing. Voting has become tricky, she admits. It's no longer clear how a party will end up governing effectively because there are too many parties and forming viable majorities is becoming impossible. Istok says she voted for the far-left Die Linke for the first time ever because she feels the centrist parties are out of touch. Voters no longer feel represented by the political centre, she says, explaining that this is why we're voting in such a confrontational way. Chancellor Friedrich Merz, whose centre-right Christian Democrats were trounced in the Berlin elections and suffered their worst ever result in a state election held the same day, appears to have gotten the message.
10: Das Vertrauen in die Institutionen unseres Landes.
9: Trust in state institutions is declining, and radical parties on both the left and the right are exploiting this, Merz said minutes after the exit polls were announced. Merz's conservatives governed together with the centre-left Social Democrats, a coalition of what used to be the two big tent parties with significantly different political positions. Now they rely on each other for increasingly slim majorities. A prominent Social Democrat, Matthias Mirsch, recently complained in Parliament how reductive political discourse has become. He was speaking after the far-right Alternative for Germany party won a landslide victory in a state election. It's damn difficult to govern in these times, he said, where things quickly boil down to yes or no, black or white, and the middle ground doesn't count. Berlin-based communications advisor Maximilian Pflüger blames this narrowing of debate and a shrinking political center on the medium conveying the messages. Algorithms are simply not made for the political center. Algorithms are trained to promote outrage, he explains. The political center relies on nuance and compromise, neither of which goes viral on social media. Despite his party's recent electoral defeats, Merz remains defiant amid speculation that he might be replaced. He insists he'll push on with the tax and welfare reforms he says are needed to jumpstart Germany's economy. He admits, though, that citing statistics alone won't sell it. We must try, I myself included, to reach people on an emotional level. Pflüger says Merz's centrist government is too negative in its messaging about its reform agenda, in stark contrast to the far-right AfD, which is promising voters that, quote, everything is possible. But part of that vision includes so-called remigration to the far-right AfD, which is promising voters that, quote, everything is possible.

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3: 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I'm Lori Arbor. 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
1: Comedian Dale Hughley never felt like he needed a lot of attention growing up to feel seen. In fact, he says he sort of liked not being seen.
2: Some people are cactuses and some people are roses, and I think that I was more of a cactus than a rose.
1: Dale Hughley talks about making laughs out of pain in his new memoir, Charlie's Boy, on the next weekend edition from NPR News.
3: That's between 7 and 10 tomorrow morning on KCUR 89.3, a service of the University of Missouri, Kansas City. It is 5:29. I'm Lori Arbor. Good afternoon. We've got the KCUR News Update 3 minutes from now. 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
4: It's All Things Considered from NPR News. I'm Juana Summers.
0: And I'm Sasha Pfeiffer. President Trump's proposed arch near the Washington, D.C. airport could have floodlights at its base and a flame on top, potential distractions for pilots.
5: If he really wanted to make anyone safer, he wouldn't be rushing to build a taxpayer-funded, you know, a golden safety risk.
4: First, this news.
6: Live from NPR News in Culver City, California, I'm Duane Brown. New York's governor says she's appointing State Attorney General Letitia James as a special prosecutor in the Cornell University rape case. Governor Kathy Hochul says she made the decision after learning more troubling details.
7: And that is why I'm invoking the power conferred

0: This is KCUR 89.3 NPR in Kansas City. Route 66 turns 100 this year. One of the prominent features on the Mother Road that made car travel from Chicago to California possible was the small motels people would stop at along the way. Most of them are long gone, but one of them has been rescued and is back open. St. Louis Public Radio's Jonathan Aull takes us to the Shamrock Court Motel in Sullivan, Missouri.
1: Rich Dinkola of St. Peter's drives a lot for his various business dealings. One day in 2016, the Route 66 enthusiast was on I-44 when he saw something he had missed many times before.
2: And I caught this stone building out of the corner of my eye. Now, you got to understand, back then, this was all covered with brush and shrouded with trees and stuff. You couldn't see it from the highway. And kind of became infatuated with this place immediately.
1: The Shamrock Court Motel was built in 1948, just as the post-war boom in automobile travel took full advantage of Route 66. The Weiland family of Chicago bought it in 1953 and lived there while running it as a true mom-and-pop operation. The interstate system officially replaced Route 66 in Sullivan around 1980, and that's when the Weilands converted the guest rooms to efficiency apartments. John Weiland died in 2009. Billy Weiland says he and his three brothers almost sold the Shamrock to a neighboring business interested in tearing it down. But he says he just couldn't get himself to sign the papers.
3: I just thought there's got to be somebody out there that would be able to want to restore it and keep it alive.
1: Weiland and his brothers sold the Shamrock to Dinkola in 2021. He put a new roof on it to stop the damage of years of being unoccupied, recreated its classic neon sign to get attention from the highway, and looked for a buyer to restore it. He says he got offers, but none of them were quite right.
2: If you don't understand Route 66, roadside America, the romanticism of Americana, you're not going to get this place.
1: Dinkola decided that if he wanted it done right, he had to do it. That started a years-long, million-dollar renovation of the 10-room motel to bring it back to life, update it, and receive guests who want to relive the magic of Route 66. It was almost completely gutted with new floors, plumbing, and heating and cooling. The family home area was converted back into a lobby. The efficiency apartments became modern rooms that aimed to keep the original Route 66 era feel. Cheryl Eichardt-Jett of Edwardsville is an author and historian who studied Route 66. She says even with just 10 rooms to let and being in a small town in Missouri, the Shamrock Court Motel has an enthusiastic target market.
4: There's tremendous interest both from Americans and from our international friends that visit to stay in what they feel is authentic.
1: The Shamrock Court Motel's renovation and reopening has a big social media following. Those fans include Sherry and Scott Michael of Ellisville, who celebrated their 45th wedding anniversary this summer with a stay at the Shamrock. Sherry says they wanted to do something unique.
5: Well, I guess I'm into saving old things. So,
6: yes, she is.
5: You know, a throwback to a time when things were a lot more simple, and I can appreciate that.
1: The Michaels stayed in the neon room, full of neon artwork and vintage-inspired details designed to capture those simpler times. Scott says it won't be their last stay at the Shamrock.
6: It's kind of cool how up and down this road people are at least trying to save some of these places, because how many of them were there, you know, even when I was a kid? There were all these kind of hotels were everywhere. Now they're not.
1: The Shamrock has been open for 3 months, but the work continues. Dinkola has a lot of ideas for the future that could even include an expansion. In Sullivan, I'm Jonathan Aull, St. Louis Public Radio.
0: This is KCUR 89.3 NPR in Kansas City. I'm Lori Arbor. It is just about 5:48. 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
7: Federal EV tax credits expired a year ago. 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
7: I'm Kai Rizdahl, a state-level map of EV incentives. Next time on Marketplace.
0: Stay with us for Marketplace right after All Things Considered tonight at 6. Later in our rebroadcast of KCOR's Up to Date, Kansas City has one of the highest percentages in the country of chronically unhoused people per capita. We'll talk about the city's latest strategy to transition people into stable housing. 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
9: 1 month away from the midterms, and many voters are casting their ballots on affordability. 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But with who? And is this propaganda for your vote? I'm David Green. Join Moa Lathy, Jonah Goldberg, and me for the next Left, Right, and Center.
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11: 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I'm Juana Summers.
12: And I'm Sasha Pfeiffer.
11: Aviation safety experts were already skeptical of President Trump's plan to build a 250-foot arch on the approach to Ronald Reagan Washington National Airport. Then he announced that the structure would double as a military complex with snipers and drones. NPR's Rachel Treisman has been covering this, and she joins me now in the studio to talk about it. Hi, Rachel.
13: Hey there.
11: All right, so talk about exactly what aviation experts have concerns about.
13: So DCA has one of the busiest runways in the entire country, and landing there is notoriously tricky. There's that high volume of traffic, there are a bunch of no-fly zones like around the White House, and there's really only one main landing approach.
14: That arch is going to be, you know, maybe 2 or 3 football fields to the right of where your flight path is.
13: Jeff Guzzetti is a former accident investigator with the FAA and NTSB. He is one of a bunch of aviation safety experts I talked to who agreed basically if everything is going right, the arch itself shouldn't pose a major risk to most aircraft. But it would add another layer of risk in a really complicated environment. And ever since that midair collision at National that killed 67 people in January 2025, there have been some changes made to DC airspace, and yet there have also been more close calls, including one involving President Trump's own helicopter back in August. I spoke with Illinois Senator Tammy Duckworth. She's the top Democrat on the Aviation Safety Subcommittee.
15: If he really wanted to make anyone safer, he wouldn't be rushing to build a taxpayer-funded, you know, a golden safety risk.
11: What safety measures, if any, could reduce the chance of risk?
13: Well, that's exactly what I asked Guzzetti.
14: The best and the most basic option is simply not to build it.
13: The Federal Aviation Administration did release a report last month basically saying the arch won't pose a hazard to aircraft as long as it's lit in a very specific way.
11: As long as the arch is lit in a certain way.
13: Yes, exactly. Okay. But it's actually the lighting that now has experts even more worried. For example, the FAA is recommending floodlights at the bottom of the arch pointing upwards, and experts are worried that could cause glare issues for pilots at night. And perhaps most confoundingly, the agency is recommending what it calls a non-standard eternal flame on top of the arch, presumably something continuously burning like that at JFK's grave. And experts say that is not the standard for aviation. Usually tall structures like the Washington Monument are lit with blinking red lights, not a burning fire. Sean Prochnicki has flown this approach a lot. He's a former airline pilot and accident investigator who's now at Ohio State.
16: But when you add this many dangerous things to already such challenging airspace, your luck will run out.
11: As we mentioned before, President Trump has also said the arch will be a military complex with snipers and drones. What does that factor add to this already complicated situation?
13: It raises a lot of questions, not just in the aviation world. I stopped by yesterday this anti-arch protest happening at Memorial Circle, which is where Trump wants the arch to be built. And many of the veterans and Democratic lawmakers who spoke yesterday raised this topic. Here's Duckworth again.
17: How do you put drones and snipers and tourists on top of the same monument?
13: Now, the administration isn't sharing a lot of details publicly, but as of this week, it seems it is still trying to get approval for the original plan, so one that talks about the arch as more of a tourist site rather than a military site.
12: And the timeline for planning and approval, how is that coming along?
13: It has been moving really fast all year. The next milestone is the next meeting of the National Capital Planning Commission, which is the first week of November. So in theory, that could be on the table for final approval from that federal body the same week as the midterm elections. And remember, a shift in power in Congress could be bad news for the arch later. Congressman Don Beyer of Virginia is one of many Democrats who is vowing to block it.
17: But he's about to lose the midterms, and the new majority in Congress will stop it.
13: And there's still a separate lawsuit underway that's led by a group of Vietnam War veterans and an architectural historian who say the arch actually can't be built at all unless Congress approves.
12: That is NPR's Rachel Treisman. Rachel, thank you.
13: Thank you.
18: All right. We are a week into fall. The leaves are turning. Halloween decorations are going up. And there are a ton of good books on the way. Here to highlight some of them is Andrew Limbong. He's the host of NPR's Book of the Day podcast. Hey there.
19: Hey, Juana.
18: First of all, I just want to note my Halloween decorations have been up for quite a while. Okay, that is not the point of this conversation, though. Let's get into it. Tell us about a big fiction book that's on your radar.
19: All right, let's real quick go back in time to 2011, when a guy named Chad Harbach published his debut novel, The Art of Fielding. It's a campus novel following a baseball star named Henry who gets the yips. It's a really warm and lovely book about ambition, friendship, and there's some stuff in there about Moby Dick. I reread it a few months ago, and it still holds up, and it's got that warm blanket energy, you know? But that was back in 2011, and all of us, what do we call them, like Fielding fans or Harbach heads or whatever, we have been waiting a long time for a follow-up, and that is finally set to come out in a few weeks.
18: Ooh.
19: That book is called The Brightness, and it takes place in the same college as The Art of Fielding, but we leave Henry aside and focus on a different character named Pella, who is enrolled in the school as a relatively later in life person. She's just graduating at 27. Like Fielding, this book is on the kind of heftier side. We're north of like 600 pages here. But, you know, fall and winter's for big books and fall is for campus novels, and this is both.
18: Okay, this sounds like something I could get cozy with. Let's talk about another topic. What nonfiction are you getting into?
19: All right, let's keep the big books interest going, right? We're fighting the attention crisis. In December, there's a book called The Co-Creation, How Earth Made Life and Life Made Earth by Aliva Judson. She's an evolutionary biologist and a science journalist. And this book attempts to answer the question, like, how did we get here on Earth?
18: Oh, boy.
19: You know, not a small feat. I think fans of big swinging science books will have a lot to chew on with this one. But from what I've seen, this book also focuses on, like, the beauty, right, and poetry of life and existence as much as it does the science behind everything.
18: Intriguing.
19: While we're on the topic of nonfiction, I think you're a fan of the celeb memoir,
18: of
19: right?
18: Course, yeah. Of, oh yeah.
19: The Dustin Hoffman book is coming out. That's called Look at Me, and that comes out early November. I don't gotta sell you on this one, right?
18: Not really.
19: It's Dustin Hoffman. He's the guy from The Graduate, All the President's Men. Shout out to Hook, you know?
18: Mm-hmm.
19: He looks back on his career. I don't know if you're a fan, what more could you want?
18: Yeah, this one is gonna definitely be on my list. Andrew, I wonder, do you have any recs for the younger crowd?
19: All right, well, speaking of movies, Juana, have you seen Dirty Dancing?
18: Obviously.
19: Okay. All right, good. I don't know why I asked that. That's the inspiration for the new romance novel by Jasmine Guillory. That's titled It's Only Dancing.
18: Mm-hmm.
19: For folks that don't know, Guillory is a super popular romance writer. The Wedding Date was one of those, like, let's pretend we're dating romance mm-hmm. books. And then there was that other book about the lawyer secretly dating a politician. Those books were for grown-ups, right? For mm-hmm. for the old folks. This new one is for the younger crowd. It's about a high school senior and her dance instructor who learn about, you know, dancing, relationships,
18: I've loved her other books, whatever. So I'm really curious to see how she does this for a younger crowd. All right.
19: Yeah, with some limitations, right?
18: There are definitely some limitations. All right, Andrew, I cannot let you go without asking for a nice little seasonal read.
19: Amparo Dávila is a Mexican author who's known for her short horror stories. She was kind of obscure and unknown in the States until 2018, until The Houseguest was translated and published here. She died in 2020, but she's got a new collection of translated works coming out in the fall called Behind the Gate and Other Stories. Not bloody and gory, but kind of spooky and eerie, you know, that kind of vibe.
18: Andrew Limbong, host of NPR's Book of the Day podcast, thanks so much for filling out my TBR list.
19: Thanks, Juana.
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0: 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I'm Lori Arbor. It is 5:59 and Marketplace is about to begin. We're expecting clear skies tonight with a low of 49 degrees. For the rest of the weekend, we'll have sunshine both days with highs in the low to mid 70s. Right now, it's 65 in Overland Park, 66 in Blue Springs. 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
23: In Los Angeles, I'm Kai Rizdahl. It is Friday. Today, this one is the 2nd of October. Good as it always is to have you along, everybody. All right, we got jobs, we got inflation, we got GDP, and we got 6.5 minutes to make it all make sense. And the people who have to do it are Jordan Holman at the New York Times and Sudeep Reddy at MS Now. Hey, you two.
24: Hey, Kai.
25: Hey, Kai.
23: Jordan, I'm going to give you three numbers. You get to pick which one you want to talk about. Jobs today, 29,000 new jobs, unemployment rate at 4.2%. We got PCE this week at 3%. That's inflation at the core level. And we got gross domestic product at 2.2% in the second quarter. Which of those would you like to tackle first?
25: The jobs number, because I feel like you cannot look away from that number coming in so low. So I spend my time talking to executives, and it's almost been a bit frustrating when I'll lay out data points and say there is a frustration among workers or Americans about the economy, and they'll point to all the other things. But I feel like with these numbers, it kind of speaks to the fact that, sure, maybe we're not seeing mass layoffs, but there is something happening where a lot of companies are just not hiring. And then also that it impacts the way people are thinking about staying in their roles, promotions, all of that. So what's really clear from this number is something that's been happening for a while, is that the shift of balance has really shifted to employers. And at the same time, going to some of the other numbers you threw out, wages aren't growing. Right. So people are facing higher prices, and it just makes for a very difficult economic picture.
23: Absolutely. So Sudeep, higher prices, you get to tackle that inflation number, PCE at 3%. Not terrible, but not going the right way, you know?
26: Yeah, look, on all of this stuff, the GDP numbers, that we're not
2: we're not booming. Job growth, not great, but it's been not disastrous for a while. Unemployment rate's basically been relatively stable for, for years at this point. But it's always inflation, inflation, inflation. It is the thing that has everyone feeling so crummy. It is the thing that is on all of our minds. Obviously, the gas pump and what's happening with the war is driving a lot of that concern, but there are other factors as well. And just under all of this is this, this just displeasure and worry about what's happening with AI, what are the forces that are gonna drag down the power of labor and the power for to actually bid up your wages. And that is the reason why everyone's so unsettled in this moment.
23: Yeah. Jordan, say more about what we have now come to call the low-hire, low-fire job market. And when you talk to CEOs and you sort of bring that up and the labor market and wages, what do they say? I mean, do they get it? Do they understand why consumers are so cranky?
25: Yeah. I mean, I think at any level, a leader has to say that they understand that in that kind of dynamic, it's not fun. But with the low hire, low fire, like it's clear that a lot of companies, they might say they overhired or they just have enough people from the pandemic. And then like Sadiq was saying, we have AI, which clearly is taking away tasks that people are doing. So the calculation that executives are making is we can get as much productivity as we can, maybe more, and not have to hire more people to get that productivity at a time when they're also facing higher costs. And so they're just trying to find margin. So that's the scenario that's happening right now. Yeah. So it's not that they're saying we're going to do mass layoffs, even though you have seen some from the tech world, that's really still in the tech world. But overall, a lot of companies are saying we're leave the workers we have, but we're definitely going to be using AI and getting that in their hands so we can make more money.
23: I was down in New Orleans end of last week doing some events, and every single event I did, AI came up as a big, big deal. Sudeep, let us transfer our attention now to one Kevin Warsh and the gang at the Federal Open Market Committee. Today's jobs numbers do nothing to change sort of the rate hike expectations, right?
2: There will still be that continued expectation of a hike again this year. The big question now is whether the Fed actually needs to go through with this at the end of the month, days before the election. There are some other Fed officials in the top of the Fed who have suggested, well, maybe we don't need to do it right now. And the weak jobs numbers just shows that there's not going to be pressure from the labor market. A tightening labor market would actually would create that that problem for the Fed. So now they all recognize that they've got a problem. They've been way off on inflation and meeting the Fed's 2% target for many years now. And they obviously need to get ahead of this problem, but they can keep the expectations in place that there will be another hike by the end of the year without going crazy right now and ramping it up, which is probably a more comfortable place to be than they thought a few weeks ago. There's still, of course, in almost 2 weeks, another inflation report with that could force their hand if it gets bad.
23: Right. Could change things. Jordan, like, can we get back to wages for 1 second? Because you properly brought them up, but we did kind of blow by it. Real wages are not keeping up with inflation. Full stop.
25: Yeah. Prices. Yes. And prices have been rising faster than paychecks in recent months. And so I recently chatted with the CEO of P&G, so the maker of Tide, Pampers.
23: Oh, yeah. Procter & Gamble. Yeah.
25: Procter & Gamble. And so that is a good measure of seeing what's happening there. Whereas they're losing some market share because store brands, which are usually cheaper than their brands, people are turning to that. So we've seen for years at this point that people are making trade-offs in what they're buying. I just think when you add these other numbers that we've been talking about, it's going to be harder to look away at seeing that there has been a real change and how people have to navigate their wallets, given all of the higher prices that they're seeing. And if wages don't grow, people have to make more trade-offs. We've been in the K-shaped economy for some time, but the question is, will that, you know, bleed into other parts of our economy?
23: Sure, sure. Sudeep, a very quick question about the politics of this economy. Kevin Hassett at the White House, one of the president's key economic advisors, actually said something today that made sense. He said, look, this jobs report isn't great. And do you suppose it's sinking in over there?
2: They were looking for a lot more. They're looking for a message to sell. Obviously, when everybody feels so bad about inflation and recognizes that as the driving factor in an election that is going away from the president's party right now, they're hoping for something to hang on to, and they're not getting it. They're not going to be able to have a whole lot to sell in that just over a month from now.
23: Just over a month. They are trying.
2: It's hanging over all of them.
23: It is indeed. Sudeep Reddy and MS Now and Jordan Holman at the New York Times. Hey, you two. Thanks.
2: Thanks, guys.
25: Thanks for having us.
23: Wall Street today, it's a Friday. We'll have the details when we do the numbers.

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1: This final note on the way out today, in which context, as always, matters. You might have seen the news. The G7 countries and their partners are going to release 100 million barrels of oil and diesel over the next 4 months to try to, obviously, bring prices down. So look, A for effort and all that, but I'm obliged to remind you here that we use, globally, 100 million barrels of oil every single day. Our theme music was composed by B.J. Lederman. Marketplace's executive producer is Nancy Fargali. Joanne Griffith is the chief content officer. Neil Scarborough is the vice president and general manager. And I'm Kai Rizdahl. Have yourselves a great weekend, everybody. We will see you back here on Monday, all right? This is APM.
2: And this is KCUR 89.3, a service of the University of Missouri, Kansas City. I'm Lori Arbor. It is 6:28. Good evening. Marketplace returns Monday night at 6. Stay with us next for The Daily. 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
5: Jane Doe went to campus police on November 14th, and according to these documents that we reviewed, she spoke for hours with an officer, and it ends up being almost 120 pages of a transcript of her telling in graphic detail her understanding of what happened in those critical hours and how she felt that she was not fully consensual to the events.
6: I'm Rachel Abrams. That's coming up on The Daily from The New York Times.
7: Duane Brown. The Labor Department says employers added just 29,000 jobs last month, far fewer than forecasters had expected, while also revising gains reported for July and August lower. Factories and construction companies added workers in September, but government and financial services cut jobs. The news comes as President Trump hits the campaign trail with just over a month before the crucial midterms, where he's been touting his handling of the economy. Michael Regan is managing editor at Bloomberg News.
8: Certainly is the biggest theme, I think, on the campaign trail. And, you know, the polling numbers certainly reflect the concerns about it. I mean, I think it boils down to people's wages just aren't increasing as much as the cost of living continues to increase. So that's a painful situation for consumers.
7: Some economists say